0: Strikes have now killed as many as 20 people there today. As a result, the IRGC says ships should not approach the waterway. However, a U.S. defense official tells Fox that the IRGC cannot close the waterway since they don't control it. The U.S. controls it. And U.S. Central Command says that ships are moving in the strait. As many as 55 merchant ships transited, moving 17 million barrels of oil.
1: Two of the president's envoys were in Switzerland for the talks with the vice president on his way. Early voting in New York City's primary is underway, with the mayor pushing Democratic voters to the left. Is Fox's Brian Yenis in Brooklyn.
2: Democratic Socialist Mayor Zohra Mamdani says the Democratic Party must change or it will lose the presidential election in 2028. And he says that change begins by electing more socialist Democrats in Tuesday's primary here in New York. He's heavily campaigning this weekend for two Democratic socialists and one former Democratic socialist in three New York congressional House races. They are trying to unseat two mainstream Democrats by promising to abolish ICE, condemning the genocide in Israel, and vowing to tax the rich.
1: Mamdani himself voted today. 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

0: 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And happy birthday to us.
1: Like President Trump, we don't just rock the boat. We blow it out of the water. 92.5 Fox News. Right. All along.

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0: So, what happens? SpaceX goes public. Elon Musk becomes a trillionaire. But he's not the only one who got rich. Thousands of SpaceX employees became millionaires in a single morning. Thousands. People you'll never hear of, never meet, never, will never know their name. Let me just tell you about one of them. I don't know his name. He's a welder. 20 years ago, he had a good union job, steady, safe. Strange company with a strange, weirdo founder and a 10% chance of survival offered him less money. Come and weld these rocket parts for me. It's going to be less money. You're going to work hard, really long hours, and I'll give you stock, paper options, okay? A piece of a company that the smartest people in the world said was literally going to blow up, literally blow up. His wife thought he was crazy. His father-in-law definitely thought he was crazy. Take the safe job. What are you doing betting on a man's dream? This guy is crazy. He decided he'd do it. He'd work for less. He'd work for stock. He worked nights. He missed dinners. He welded the seams on rockets that exploded on the launch pad. And then he'd show up the next morning and he'd weld the next one. And he prayed that together they were going to build something amazing. He woke up a millionaire. That's capitalism. That is exactly how it is supposed to work. The man who risks, and the man who risks everything, gets a big payday. He pulls others up with him who also risk, who bet on him when the betting was insane. And when it pays off, it pays them too. The reward was enormous because the risk was enormous. These people in Washington have never risked anything in their entire life. This guy was willing to risk everything over and over and over and over again. You don't fix that. You don't tax that into oblivion. You celebrate that. You get on your knees and you thank God you live in a country where a welder can become a millionaire because he believed in something before it was safe to believe in it. And here's where it goes wrong. So what is the problem? I told you she had it half right, because there is a problem, but it's not the $1 trillion. It's never been the $1 trillion. It's where capitalism goes wrong. And listen carefully, because this is the whole thing. It goes wrong the moment the rich and the powerful stop competing in the market and start competing in Washington. It goes wrong the moment a corporation realizes it's easier to buy a senator like Elizabeth Warren than it is to beat a rival. It goes wrong when the people who run an industry start writing the laws that govern their own industry because the senators like Elizabeth Warren are too damn stupid to write a law on their own. So they go to the experts and say, hey, regulate your own industry. That's the corruption. It's not the wealth. It's the fusion. It's the handshake between the boardroom and the capital. When the money buys the rules stop protecting you and start protecting them. And if you think this is new, have you ever read about the railroad? In 1800s, railroads were the SpaceX of their day. Great machines reshaped the entire continent. They competed brutally. Vicious price wars. The biggest railroads kept losing control of everything. They tried to fix prices privately and failed. So one of the railroad guys gets a better idea. Wait a minute. If we can't win the market, why don't we buy the referee? So in 1887, Washington creates the Interstate Commerce Commission, and they're going to regulate all the railroads on behalf of the public. Sounds great. People demanded oversight, and they got it. Except a few years later, the U.S. Attorney General, a man named Richard Olney, who had come right out of the railroad industry, wrote a private letter to a railroad executive who wanted the new commission abolished. And he said, don't be foolish. Don't. What are you doing? Keep the commission. Because the commission satisfies the public demand for somebody to watch the railroads, while it leaves, in practice, it leaves the railroads largely alone. And over time, the commission will become a shield for the industry. Okay? It will protect you from the competition and from the public's anger. Excuse me? What did he just say? Yeah. That's the problem with capitalism. The problem is not the dreamer, is not the $1 trillion. The problem is the referees. The referees. They're on the take. And they partner. The minute that Elon Musk says, you know what, I want to put my people, my competitors out of business, as long as he's still willing to honestly compete, capitalism works fine. And we should be grateful for it. Hey, join our education movement with The Insider. 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
0: Welcome to the Glenn Beck program. Just getting some reviews in for the Torch content for the summer of 250. Torch250.com. It is all stuff to teach your kids the history of the country, and we're focusing this summer on the Bill of Rights. Michael the girl wrote, "Okay, Mr. Beck, you got the approval of my 10-year-old. She says this is way better than the Bill song that she had to watch a million times in school. Very excited for the future. We're praying for you all. Thank you. Torchy, as a homeschooling mom of six boys, I'm beyond excited to find out what's in store of the Torch Insiders. We're incorporating the Torch education content into our homeschool this coming year. Thank you. Thank you." Let's see. Angelique said, "I went through the first half of the lesson with my 10-year-old this afternoon. We had some fun discussions, which led to a lot of what ifs, and I have no doubt he understands the First Amendment now. Looking forward to the rest of these." The first five is out now. That's five in the first. That's the five rights that are in the First Amendment. Every week we take on another amendment, and you get a lesson plan and a song and everything else. And the songs are designed, written by me, to drill. I want your kids to know what they are. Okay, you'll teach with the lesson plan how they all work, but the songs teach what they are and what they were for, why they were designed that way. And then the lesson plan comes, and it's really catechism. It's a way for you to question and answer. And there are no wrong answers. It's to get your kids to critically think. You can get all of this content for free if you're a Torch member. If you're not, go to Torch250.com. 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

0: asked about the FIFA World Cup, which the U.S. is co-hosting with Canada and Mexico. He says the event is bringing the world together.
1: One of the great things about these events is that there is this cultural exchange where we learn a little bit from them. And of course, they learn a lot about what makes America so great. I'm so proud to have the World Cup here.
0: The tournament is going very well so far for Team USA, which advanced to the knockout round after beating Australia yesterday. Next up for the U.S. is Turkey, which has already been eliminated after this round. Checking some more of the action at the World Cup. Ecuador and Curaçao now battling it out in Kansas City. It was Germany over the Ivory Coast 2-1 earlier today, along with the Netherlands beating Sweden 5-1. 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

0: Broadcasting live from Denver, Colorado. Hey, you've joined the weekend with Michael Brown. Glad to have you with me. Appreciate you joining the program today. So, you know, we got rules of engagement. The text line, of course, is always open. If you want to send me a message, ask me anything, tell me anything. The number is 33103, 33103, keyword Mike or Michael. Follow me on all the social media platforms, Facebook, Instagram, X. They're all at Michael D. Brown. We're going to talk about the Tulsi Gabbard files that she released before she left office this past week. We're going to talk about a Supreme Court case, and we're going to talk about a report that was done out of the United Kingdom that shows just how bad migrants have been sexually abusing and raping children and women. I mean, it's absolutely absurd. That'll be in the third hour. But what I want you to do is something else came out of that report, not completely related, but nonetheless, I think it's fairly important. There was something that happened in the European Union on Wednesday that gives me hope for this country. I don't think it's going to happen anytime soon, but I think it shows that it can happen. The European backlash against this unfettered migration that was going on, Norway, Sweden, United Kingdom, France, Germany, Italy, everywhere, just boatloads of people from third world crap hole countries moving into Europe. Of all places, the place that I would least expect it, the European Parliament, the moderates in the European Parliament and the center-right coalition even joined with some far-right coalitions, and they moved to shut it down. They have actually moved to shut it down. And not just shut it down, they've taken it one step further. They're actually going to start serious deportations. And by deportations, I don't mean what we're seeing in our country, where everyone's, you know, and I shouldn't say everyone, but a lot of people are objecting to ICE. A lot of people are objecting to the tactics that ICE uses. Well, hey, how about in Europe? They've decided that what they're going to do there is they're going to set up some camps, some hubs. They call them hubs, and put all of these migrants in these hubs pending deportation. It's called the return regulation by the people who wrote it, and it's called the deportation regulation by the people that hate it. And I draw that to your attention because I've written a two-part series on Substack that I really do want you to go read. And then once you've read both stories, I'm asking you to do two things. One, follow me on the Substack, and then share that story because there's a reason that I want you to share it. Many people in this country believe that we're never going to change anything. And we have always, at least I have, I've always pointed to Europe about things that are going wrong. And all we should be doing is watching Europe to see the kind of path they're going down, which is the wrong path, and we need to make sure we don't go down that path. This is probably the first time in recent memory, maybe the first time ever since I've been on radio, that Europe has done something that is ahead of us and something that we ought to emulate. And I want you to read both stories because I tell you in the first Substack, by the way, that's at heckofajob.com, heckofajob.com. Go sign up for it. It's free. Nothing's behind a paywall. We don't sell your email address. It all stays within the Substack platform, heckofajob.com. I tell you first about what happened in Europe, and then I tell you in the second part of the series about why I don't think it's going to happen anytime soon in the United States. I do believe that it can. But something unique about what happened in Europe has to happen here. And I will tell you that it is essentially this. The voters, the people in Europe, reached a tipping point first. The politicians followed the people. I've always said politics follows the culture. Here's living proof of it. Absolute living proof of it. Heckofajob.com, heckofajob.com. Go over, subscribe, read the two articles, and then share that with whomever you think needs to read it. Let's get to Tulsi Gabbard. I don't doubt for a minute that Tulsi Gabbard is leaving, has left now, the director of National Intelligence Office because her husband has some form of stage four cancer. And you can't take care of your spouse with stage four cancer and do a job that requires the kind of intensity and hours and work ethic that it requires to do that job correctly. So she stepped down. And as she stepped down, she said something.
1: Taxpayer dollars to fund dangerous gain-of-function research on bat coronaviruses at the Wuhan Institute of Virology, work which is now widely viewed as the source of the unintentional lab leak that sparked the pandemic. Now, in support of President Trump's maximum transparency mandate, today, on my final day as Director of National Intelligence, I'm releasing never-before-seen communications and documents that expose exactly how Fauci worked with politicized career leadership in the intelligence community to suppress the truth about his actions, the virus's lab leak origins, and his role in directing U.S. funding for this dangerous research that caused immeasurable harm and countless lost lives. Now, these documents expose Fauci's direct role in influencing and manipulating IC assessments on COVID-19 and how Fauci lied to Congress in 2024 when under oath he denied knowledge of or participation in discussions with intelligence officials about viral research. We also received testimony from multiple intelligence community whistleblowers who reported retaliation for challenging the intelligence community's manipulation of intelligence on the virus's origins, once again revealing a clear pattern of suppressing dissent, silencing critics, and burying the truth.
0: You're going to hear more of her in a moment, but I want you to kind of sit with those last three things, because that's something that happened to a lot of people. People lost their jobs. People were deplatformed. People were fired. People were refused the ability to see their loved ones in their final moments as they were dying in a hospital, dying not of COVID or from COVID, but because COVID happened to be something else that was wrong with them. They had all sorts of comorbidities. But listen again.
1: About viral research. We also received testimony from multiple intelligence community whistleblowers who reported retaliation for challenging the intelligence community's manipulation of intelligence on the virus's origins, once again revealing a clear pattern of suppressing dissent, silencing critics, and burying the truth.
0: Suppressing dissent, silencing the critics, and burying the truth. So when we get back, let's hear the rest of what she said on her way out the door, and then let's analyze it. Let's analyze it objectively, because some of it may be a little overstated, and some of it may actually be more explosive than she actually lets on. It's The Weekend with Michael Brown, text line 33103, keyword MicroMichael. Go hit that Substack, heckofajob.com, subscribe and share. I'll be right back.

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0: Hey, welcome back to The Weekend with Michael Brown. Glad to have you with me. I appreciate you tuning in. If you like what we do on the weekend, you'd probably like the weekday program. So on your iHeart app, search for this station called, the call letters are KOA. KOA. It's at 850 AM, 94.1 FM. Hit that as a preset, and then you can stream me Monday through Friday from 9 to noon Mountain Time. And then, I really do, I mean, this action in Europe really surprises me. I never thought that Europe would, or the politicians in Europe, would finally get so fed up that they would actually do what the people were demanding, and that is put a halt to this mass migration, start deporting them, and clean up their communities, clean up their cities, clean up their countries. Well, they're actually doing that, and I've written two pieces about that on the Substack at heckofajob.com. Go check it out, heckofajob.com. Back to Tulsi Gabbard. So Tulsi sitting in her desk at the DNI, and she's got the stack of all the documents next to her, and she's announcing what's in the documents.
1: Dr. Fauci's close relationships with the intelligence community enabled him to assume three key roles that shield him from scrutiny. First, Dr. Fauci funded dangerous gain-of-function coronavirus research linked to Big Pharma and their pursuit of universal vaccines worth trillions of dollars. Second, Dr. Fauci was the behind-the-scenes advisor who, alongside his hand-picked so-called experts, pushed the intelligence community to endorse a natural animal origin to hide his dangerous gain-of-function research that he funded using taxpayer dollars, all of this in a deliberate attempt to cover up the truth and shift the blame and attention away from Fauci's own actions. Third, Dr. Fauci became the nation's pandemic pundit, and he publicly pushed lies, disinformation, and censorship using every platform available. Now, according to hundreds of reviewed emails, which are included in this release, the intelligence community almost always incorporated Fauci's recommendations. He promoted a fraudulent paper whose publication he helped prompt as legitimate information for intelligence community consideration. Senior analysts praised Dr. Fauci not as a policymaker, but as what they called an unbiased guide to the real coronavirus experts, while deliberately ignoring experts who might dissent from Fauci's narratives. Now, Fauci didn't stop there. He blatantly lied to Congress under oath during his 2024 testimony to the House Select Subcommittee on the Coronavirus Pandemic, denying that he ever spoke to any intelligence agency about COVID. Now, the correspondence I'm releasing today directly contradicts his sworn testimony. Now, we received statements from multiple whistleblowers revealing that the intelligence analysts who dared to challenge Dr. Fauci's COVID origin conclusions faced threats of retaliation, marginalization, and many suffered career setbacks. For example, a contractor was terminated just days after coming forward to ODNI as a whistleblower. Another example, those who advocated for the lab leak hypothesis or expressed dissenting views were reminded by their managers that leadership would determine which analysts would be promoted and which would not. The message was clear: go along or be punished. Now, senior leaders also sought to undermine whistleblowers by removing anonymity, which is required in the whistleblower process, as they made their complaints, and also insisting that their managers or attorneys be present during ODNI meetings where these whistleblowers were coming forward with their testimony, obviously creating an atmosphere of intimidation. The COVID pandemic caused tremendous hardship and pain for millions of our fellow Americans and countless people around the world. Now, after years of lies and censorship and cover-ups, the American people deserve transparency, truth, and accountability. The tactics that were used to hide the truth are straight from the deep state playbook. Politicized self-serving leaders like Dr. Fauci covered up their own wrongdoing and abuses of power, manipulated intelligence, lied to Congress, and undermined a duly elected president by restricting his access to the vital facts he needed to keep the country safe.
0: That's the outgoing director of national intelligence on her way out the door telling you she has the goods on Tony Fauci. four claims in one breath. He funded gain of function. He sparked the pandemic. He manipulated the intelligence community to bury the leak, and he lied to Congress under oath. Those are humongous charges. So I did what I do with any indictment that would have landed on my desk. I didn't read the press release and just call it a day. I pulled the actual file. All 67 documents that she declassified, and I read them. Yeah, yes, did occasionally I get my eyes kind of glaze over? Yes, but I went through all of them. The whistleblower complaint, the intelligence community's own legal review of that complaint, the CIA's readout of its meeting with Fauci, the grant report that came from Wuhan, and the official transcript of the hearing in 2024 where the DNI says that Fauci lied to Congress. So here's my conclusion, and then I'll prove it to you. Two of these charges are very real and very serious. Two of them kind of fell apart, and they fell apart on the evidence that she actually presented. The documents that she released to convict Fauci contain the material also that acquits him on the biggest counts. I'm not a fan of Fauci. You know, I've told you before that when I was the Undersecretary of Homeland Security, I had to work with this little nut job. So I'm not trying to defend him. I'm trying to give you an objective point of view about what's going on. Let's get to the first count about lying to Congress. For some reason, everybody seems to think that is the biggest one. I don't think that it is. I also think it's the one that collapses the easiest, because that's the headline charge. So let's just take it first. Gabbard says that Fauci was asked under oath whether he spoke to the FBI, the CIA, the Defense Intelligence Agency about viral research, and that he, quote, dodged, then falsely said, not to my knowledge about COVID. I will tell you that quote is real, but I want you to notice what she did with it. I've got the press release, and I got the official congressional transcript. I've got both sides. Now, here's what the press release quotes. Fauci was repeatedly asked about contact with the FBI, CIA, DIA concerning viral research, and he repeatedly dodged the question before falsely stating, not to my knowledge, about COVID. The quote ends there. In their press release, the official director of national intelligence, nothing else is said. So I went to the official transcript from June 3rd of 2024. Fauci is asked, did you speak to the FBI, CIA, DIA, or any U.S. intelligence agency concerning viral research of any kind? And Fauci says, not to my knowledge, about COVID. Now, let me just make sure we get the facts. After the investigations began about COVID, I was briefed by intelligence agencies about possibilities of there being activities going on in different laboratories. I was briefed by the intelligence agency. He corrected himself. You see it. The gotcha quote? Yeah, let's re-examine that when we get back. It's The Weekend with Michael Brown. Hang tight. We will be right.
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5: Fox News, I'm Roger Stern. Vice President J.D. Vance is on his way to Switzerland for talks with Iran, but there may be stumbling blocks. Israel has been fighting with Hezbollah in Lebanon, and Iran says it has reacted.
6: Today, the Iranian military announced that they were closing the Strait of Hormuz, but CENTCOM quickly pushed back against that, saying that the traffic has been smooth today.
5: Fox's Bill Malusian, the talks were delayed because of the fighting in Lebanon between Israel and Hezbollah. Early voting underway in New York City's primaries, and the city's leader is trying to push Democrats in a clear direction.
7: Democratic Socialist Mayor Zohra Mamdani says the Democratic Party needs to change and get a backbone, and he means electing more Democrats further to the left and more socialists.
5: Fox's Brian Yannis. 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
17: He repeatedly dodged the questions before falsely stating not to my knowledge about COVID, and their press release stopped right there. That's not the full quote. They took him out of context, and I don't know why do that when I think you have stronger material to indict him on other things. And by indict, I don't necessarily mean criminal charges. I'm talking about indicting him for just being a dirtbag. Lying to Congress. Well, Congress lies to us all the time, but anyway. The full quote was, not to my knowledge about COVID. Now he says, let me just make sure we get the facts. After the investigations began about COVID, I was briefed by the intel agencies about possibilities of there being activities going on in different labs. I was briefed by the intelligence agencies. You see it? The gotcha quote in the first half of the sentence, he went ahead and finished himself. He didn't end on not to my knowledge. He stopped and said, let me make sure we get the facts. And he volunteered. Nobody dragged it out of him. That yes, he was briefed by the intelligence agencies about lab activities after the COVID investigation began. You don't get to read half a sentence to the jury and hide the half that exonerates the witness. In a courtroom, that's a reversible error. And on this charge, lied under oath in 2024, the transcript at least doesn't convict him. In fact, I think it clears him on that charge. I think count one from Tulsi Gabbard was an overcharge. Now, don't turn your ears off just because I'm defending him on that one charge. The second charge, that Fauci worked with politicized people inside the intelligence community to bury the lab leak theory. Now, there is a real story near this one, and I'll give it to you in a minute, but on the specific claim that he manipulated the intelligence and lied about gain of function, look at what Tulsi Gabbard declassified alongside the accusation. Document 32 is the whistleblower complaint. That's the one that alleging that Fauci gave false testimony, and that's the centerpiece. But the intel community's own acting inspector general, transmitting that very complaint, wrote that it, and I quote, does not meet the urgent concern standard. Because the statement came from a non-intelligence community official and did not relate to any intelligence activity. So the watchdog forwarded to keep the bosses informed, not because the watchdog had found merit. And then there's the document that really ends the argument. 3 days later, the Office of the Director of National Intelligence, their own general counsel, pulls the full hearings of Fauci's, the full transcript of Fauci's hearings, because they went to evaluate the complaint. And they report back to the DNI, his words, declassified by Gabbard herself, say this. The acting intelligence community inspector general could not conclude that the intelligence reporting cited by the complaint contradicted the relevant testimony. There is substantial disagreement within the scientific community as to what even constitutes gain-of-function research. Could not conclude that it contradicted his testimony? That's not me saying it. That's the intel community's own top lawyer in 2021 In a document that Gabbard put into evidence, she declassified her own impeachment exhibit. When the prosecutor hands the jury the memo that says, hey, we looked at this and we couldn't make it stand up, the closing argument outruns the proof. But don't get discouraged just because I've blown apart the first two charges. Here's the part that is real, and I'm not going to soft pedal it. I told you there was a real story in here, and there is a real story. I just think they took the easy way out, and they stepped on their own feet when they took the easy way out. The document shows something that should bother every one of you, regardless of where you land on the origin of COVID question. The intelligence community ran a 90-day study for the president on where COVID came from. And the record shows that Fauci, the man whose agency funded the research under scrutiny, was in that room recommending which outside scientists that so-called independent study should consult. And in fact, Gabbard's right about this. One intelligence community officer flagged it in writing, asking whether the community really wanted to take a policymaker's recommendations on who we should consult, given his, quote, own conclusions that he'd already made on the subject. Now, he was overruled. Another intelligence officer wrote back, given Fauci's background, we absolutely need to follow up. That's the legitimate scandal. Not some sort of movie cover-up, not some sort of smoking gun. It's something quieter, and I think in its own way is worse. The funder of the research helped pick the auditors of the research. That's what I call institutional capture, and the emails she released prove it. And I'll stand behind that one all day long. I don't know. Maybe it's because I didn't think it was difficult to explain. Did you understand what I was saying? The intel community is looking at Fauci making the recommendations of who they should hire to do their review, and they're saying, wait a minute, why should we listen to this guy? He has a vested interest in this. We ought to go outside him. We should ignore him and go somewhere else. And someone even brought that up and said, yeah, why would we trust this guy? Let's look somewhere else. But they didn't. That's the problem. The deep state, the administrative state, protected their own. There may be turf battles inside Washington, D.C. And I can tell you there are turf battles inside Washington, D.C. I've been in the middle of those turf battles. But when they admit there's a turf battle, and we shouldn't trust this one guy, and if we're going to do a so-called independent research, then let's get somebody that's outside the deep state. And they didn't do it. That's the scandal right there. We might have avoided a lot of the stuff that we went through because in COVID if they had just consulted some of the dissenters. If they had just talked to somebody other than Fauci. Oh, drives me up the wall. Count three. Funded gain of function. This is the strongest exhibit in the entire release, and it's buried in a scanned document. And here's the one that nobody on TV is going to read to you because it's dense. It's a scanned grant report sitting in part four of the release. So I read it for you. It's EcoHealth Alliance's progress report to Fauci's Institute, the DASIC grant, the NIH money that flowed to Wuhan. You go to specific aim number three, the grantees report that they took a bat coronavirus called WIV-1, and they built in the lab chimeric viruses, the WIV-1 backbone with the spike proteins of other bat viruses swapped in. Then they infected humanized mice engineered to carry the human ACE2 receptor. The result, in their own words, wow. The parent virus, the WIV-1, killed about 3 in 10 of the mice. But one of the lab-built chimeras, the one carrying the SHCO14 spike, whatever the hell that was, killed 3 in 4. Their conclusion, verbatim, the engineered virus was higher in its pathogenicity, what's the word I'm looking for? The effective of the the pathogen and how deadly it is. That's what they started with. They took a virus, modified it, and made it deadlier to a humanized mouse. Wow. So for 7 years, this fight has been a fight about one word. Is that gain of function? In plain English, the English that you and I speak, you took a pathogen, you enhanced it, that's gain of function. And Fauci's denials to Congress lean on a very narrow regulatory definition that we never voted on, never agreed to, and it's this document is why he should never, ever be allowed to skate on the word games. It's the best exhibit in the entire release, and it's the one that she let get buried in the scan. One honest caveat, because I'm accustomed to dealing in evidence, not in hype. These are the SARS-related bat viruses. None of them is close enough to be the COVID virus itself. So this proves NIH funded what any normal person would call gain of function. It does not prove this particular work sparked the pandemic. That's a leap, the one in her headline, that no document in the release supports. But then there's count four. Sparked the pandemic. I think this one's a coin flip. We'll do that one next. If you haven't gotten to the Substack to look at what's going on in Europe with immigration, it's heckofajob.com, heckofajob.com. Go subscribe. We'll get to count four next.

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0: Speaking of Michael Brown, glad to have you with me. We're talking about this tranche of documents that Tulsi Gabbard released on her way out the door this past week. And I've gone through three of the four counts. And I want to do the fourth count. And then I want to jump to another researcher that I read a lot. And I'm just going to read to you verbatim what he says so you can compare what he says to what I say. Count four is really sparked the pandemic charge. And as I said, I think the evidence here is a coin flip. Fauci funded the research that sparked COVID. For that, the marquee document is a 2020 assessment from Lawrence Livermore Laboratories, a national lab. I've been to that lab many times. It sounds authoritative. So let's read what it actually concluded. I've got the international assessment report right in front of me. I'm not going to read to you because it's a bunch of scientific and legal mumbo jumbo. But Livermore says the conditions for an accidental lab release were present at Wuhan, and therefore, and I quote, they place equal weight on the hypothesis that the COVID-19 virus was a result of lab modification along with that of a natural outbreak. Equal weight. That's not the lab did it. That's a coin flip. And notice how they got there. They list four conditions that would need to be met. They assess those conditions that they could have been present based on what the Wuhan lab was capable of. That's reasoning from capability, not from evidence that it happened. It's a serious, we can't rule it out. It is not proof. And that we place equal weight cannot honestly be broadcast as that sparked the pandemic. So here's where, let's do this. Let's go through the indictments. Let's render judgment count by count. On lied to Congress in 2024, it's not proven. In fact, it's contradicted by the own documents that she released herself. On manipulated intelligence and lied about gain of function, that's not proven and undercut by her own general counsel's memo to the DNI, before she became the DNI, but nonetheless to the DNI. On funded gain of function, that one's real. The grant proves it in the grantee's own data and the related scandal. The funder helped pick his own auditors. That's real and that's dynamite. On spark the pandemic, it's unproven by anything in the file. And the best document calls it a coin flip. Here's the thing, and this is what I want you to walk away with. Gabbard had a really good story, a true story, a narrow story, but a damning story. Anthony Fauci had far too much influence over an intelligence community that was supposed to be checking his own backyard. They were supposed to be checking on him, and the National Institutes of Health funded the research that any honest person calls gain of function. That story is solid, and the documents carry it. But she wasn't content with the true story. She oversold it into a bigger one. Provable perjury, a proven cover-up, a virus she can pin on him that her own evidence simply won't carry. But the truth was enough. It usually is. She just couldn't resist, you know, gilding it a little bit. And in so doing, she may have let Fauci off the hook a little bit. That's the uncomfortable part. There's someone that I subscribe to their Substack, and I read them a lot, Justin Hart. He does a Substack called Rational Ground. And I want to read directly from what he wrote about these documents. And I want to read what he wrote primarily because he's one that throughout this entire pandemic, throughout all of this, has been, for me at least, a solid source of objective information. And he writes this. Now remember, the name of his publication is Rational Ground. So Justin writes, here's where Rational Ground will be straight with you because our credibility is the only thing we have. The intelligence community inspector general declined to escalate the complaint, reasoning that Fauci was not an intelligence official and the gain-of-function dispute was already public. And whether the statement was a lie still turns on the contested definition of gain-of-function research. The same definitional fight that has dragged on for 5 years. He continues, this is a serious, documented allegation with a paper trail. It is not yet an adjudicated finding of perjury. Both of those things are true, and you are adult enough to hold them at the same time. It may not matter in the end because time may have run out. He concludes, the American people were told a story, and they were told the smartest, most independent people in government had checked it. These documents show the man who shaped the story also picked the people who checked the story. That is not science. That is a closed circuit. And the only reason you can finally see the wiring is that someone at last declassified it. I would have rephrased that last paragraph slightly differently. I would have said, yes, the American people were told a story. And they were told that the smartest, most independent people in government had checked it, and they had gone outside their own little bubble to have other people independently check it, and they did not. And instead, they relied on the man who is at the heart of the controversy to shape the story himself so that the story would come out the way he wanted the story to come out, and that is not science. That's how I would have framed it. But then, I'm pretty much of a jerk, and I don't like Fauci. Everything that I've told you, everything is based on a review of the documents that she released. And you can read them for yourself if you want to. But my conclusion is, Dr. Fauci knew exactly what he was doing. He knew precisely what he was doing. He knew, and Dr. Birx, his cohort, knew that they could bumfuzzle Donald Trump, and they did. Donald Trump did the only thing he could do as president. Rely upon the experts that were around him. He just should have listened to some of the dissenters more closely. Fauci lied, yes, and people died. But he didn't lie about what you think he lied about. It's The Weekend with Michael Brown. I'll be right back.
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7: Obstacles for a final agreement. I'm Roger Stern, Fox News. Talks between the U.S. and Iran set for tomorrow in Switzerland. Topics to include the future of Iran's nuclear program, but there could be stumbling blocks, whether the Strait of Hormuz is closed again, and the fighting in Lebanon. Here's Fox's Bill Malusian at the White House.
8: Yesterday, President Trump said the MOU he signed with Iran is already helping global oil supplies.
9: Oh, those ships are flowing out of the Hormuz Strait like nobody's ever seen before, actually.
8: Today, the Iranian military announced that they were closing the Strait of Hormuz over what they said were repeated violations of the ceasefire. But CENTCOM quickly pushed back against that, saying that the traffic has been smooth today, and so far, 55 ships have transited the Strait of Hormuz. President Trump also posting on Truth Social that there will be no tolls in the Strait for the 60 days of the ceasefire and the 60 days after the ceasefire. He says any tolls would be imposed by the U.S. if he decides to do that.
7: Two of the president's envoys are in Switzerland for the talks, with the vice president on his way. Florida Republican Senator Rick Scott keeps pushing his colleagues to pass the Save America Act. That's a law which could require voters to produce a birth certificate when they register. Scott on Fox's Saturday America to offer strategy.
10: If we can't pass the whole thing, let's start taking sections. Let's do a vote just on voter ID. 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Maybe just the sheer voter rolls. Let's, we got to get this done.

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So here's the question for you. Can the federal government put you in prison for 15 years, strip your right to own a firearm for the rest of your natural life, simply because you told an FBI agent voluntarily, while cooperating with a search of your home, that, well, you know, maybe I smoke a little marijuana about, you know, every other day? Not because you're an addict. The government conceded in the fact that you were not an addict. And not because you ever did anything dangerous with the gun. In fact, the government admitted you didn't. It was just sitting in your house. And not because anybody got hurt. Nobody did. Just because you used a substance that 40 states have legalized in some form or another, that the federal government itself has spent a decade at least quietly declining to prosecute, and that after they argued this very case, they reclassified marijuana as something less dangerous. The government's answer to that question was, well, yes. Yes, we can. We can do all of that, and we don't have to prove anything else. Well, the Supreme Court of the United States answered the same question, and the vote was 9-0. So stick with me, because the headline you're going to read, or maybe you've already read this week, gets this case about half right, and the half it gets wrong is the half that actually matters. So let's put this into a, you know, maybe a three-act play or something. Act one, what are the facts? What are the facts about this? Let me introduce you to Ali Hamani, born in Texas, a dual citizen, the United States and Pakistan, lives in the Dallas area with his parents, holds down a stable job, by every account in the record, just an ordinary guy. Back in 2022, federal agents searched his family home. The reason for that search? Suspicion of terrorism-related activity. Now, keep that in your mind, because that's going to matter in a minute. Now, how did Hamani behave during that search? Like a model citizen, he handed over a gun he kept in the house. He pointed the agents to the marijuana on the property. He sat down voluntarily for an interview and told them in his own words that, yeah, I use marijuana about every other day. When the agents found cocaine in his parents' closet, he even claimed ownership of it to protect his parents. So what did the government do with all that cooperation? Nothing for 6 months. 6 months. I'm broadcasting live on Saturday, June 20th. So let's go to December 20th. They waited that long, until December. And then it came back with a single charge. Just one charge. Not terrorism, which is the entire reason they were in the house. That was the reason for the search warrant. Not cocaine. Not drug trafficking. Not selling it to kids. None of that stuff. The one and only charge? That Ali Hamani possessed a firearm in his home while being, and I'm quoting the statute now, an unlawful user of a controlled substance. The controlled substance being the marijuana that he voluntarily showed to them. Now for that, and sit with this, the United States government sought 15 years in prison and a lifetime disarmament for a gun that never left his house, used by a man that they never determined was dangerous. That's the case. Now let me do something I always do. Before I tear the government's argument apart, I'm going to build it back up as strong as I possibly can, because if I can't beat their best argument, then I haven't earned your agreement. So let's go to Act Two. This is the government's best case. let me put on a government hat for a moment and pretend to be a prosecutor, and I'll try to be as forceful as their own lawyers were trying to be forceful. The law in question is Title 18, that's the criminal code of the federal government, Title 18, Section 922G3. Did you write that down? Section 922G3 of Title 18. It's part of the Gun Control Act. And that act has a whole list of people who can't have guns.
convicted felons, fugitives, domestic abusers. And then Section 922G3 adds one more category. Anyone who is an, quote, unlawful user of, or, quote, addicted to, a controlled substance. Got it? That's the criminal statute. Now, here's the argument they made. And it's not a frivolous argument. I'm going to try to make it seriously. Number one, we have a tradition of this. Since the Bruin decision back in 2022, if you want to regulate guns, you have to show your modern law fits the nation's, quote, historical tradition of firearm regulation. Fine, says the government. We've got one for you. Go back to the founding era, and you'll find that habitual drunkards, those were laws all over the place. Vagrancy laws that locked up drunks. Civil commitment laws that put them under guardianship. Surety laws that made them post a bond for good behavior. The founders, the government said in this case, were perfectly comfortable restricting the liberty of people who habitually abused intoxicants. Well, aren't drugs just today's intoxicant? I would argue actually they are. Number two, this is about public safety. Now, I'm going to argue this one, although this one always drives me up the wall, because anytime somebody claims, oh, it's about safety, then everybody seems to just, you know, genuflect and say, okay, then I give up. The whole point, said the government, was to keep guns away from a category of people who are unusually dangerous. People more likely to misuse a gun and commit a violent crime. I think that's a perfectly legitimate traditional government interest. If you're bat crap crazy, if you've proven yourself to be dangerous to yourself or to others, then yeah, I think they can probably restrict your Second Amendment rights as long as they follow your Fourth Amendment due process rights. But that's their second argument. This was about public safety. Let's get to number three. Well, this is just a light touch. We're not locking up anybody for just being a user. We're temporarily disarming them only while they're using. You stop using, you get your rights back. The founders, they said, did heavier things than that to habitual drunkards. And I think this is the strongest part. The Supreme Court had already blessed this exact mode of reasoning. 2 years ago, in a case called United States versus Rahimi, the court upheld disarming people under domestic violence restraining orders. Using those very same historical analogies, the government is saying, you already approved this playbook. We're just running the same play. Now, I got to tell you, as a lawyer, I think that's a real argument made by serious lawyers. And if you're being honest, you can feel its pull. Yeah, marijuana is illegal under the U.S. code. And if you are, you know, in possession of or using an illegal substance, then you can't have a gun. It kind of feels, even if you're gun nut like I am, feels somewhat rational. So let me rip it apart. Let me absolutely rip it apart. When we get back, we'll get to Act 3. It's the Weekend with Michael Brown. If you haven't gone to the Substack yet, I wrote a two-part series, something that shocks me about what Europe did. Europe finally had enough of mass migration. That's a story by itself. But the second story is, when are we going to get sick of unfettered mass migration? That's part two. It's all at heckofajob.com. 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If you have not signed up, get off your butt and go sign up at heckofajob.com. It's absolutely free. I'll be right back.

Broadcasting live from Denver, Colorado, you've tuned into The Weekend with Michael Brown. Glad that you've done that. I hope you're glad that you've done that. Text line's open, always is, 24 hours a day, 7 days a week. 33103, 33103, keyword Mike or Michael. Go follow me on X, Facebook, Instagram. They're all generally at Michael D. Brown, at Michael D. Brown. The Supreme Court dropped a case this week that I want to go through.

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0: Guns and Drugs. That's what we're doing this hour, Guns and Drugs. Hey, if you do me a favor, subscribe to the podcast. 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All you have to do is search for, take whatever podcast app you use, and search for The Situation with Michael Brown. The Situation with Michael Brown. Once you find that, hit that subscribe button. Leave a five-star review, not because you think I'm five stars, but because that helps us get higher in the rankings, which helps spread the podcast even further. So I'm just asking you to give me a five-star rating, whether you believe it or not, because that helps us. The Situation with Michael Brown. Then that will download all 5 days of the weekday program and the weekend program, too. So you get all 6 days of Michael Brown, which will then make you want to start using drugs and guns. So have at it. We're talking about the Supreme Court case. So I told you what the government's case was. Well, the founders wouldn't let, you know, habitual drunkards. They couldn't have guns. We put people in jail for all sorts of things. And what we're doing here is not really all that serious. We're not going to throw the guy in prison for his life. And once he gets out, he can get his guns back. Those are serious arguments. And they cite some serious cases. One from just 2 years ago. One that said the court said you can disarm people under domestic violence restraining orders. And in fact, in that case, U.S. versus Rahimi, they use the very same arguments. So now, let me take it apart. Let's dismantle it. The court's reasoning in three strikes. Justice Gorsuch wrote the opinion, and he goes at the government's analogy with that, kind of like with a scalpel. The framework asks two questions about any historical comparison: the why, the purpose, and the how, the mechanism. So you go, why are you doing it? How are you doing it? And the reason for that is, what's the purpose in doing this? And what's the mechanism you're using? The Supreme Court found unanimously the government's analogy fails on every single metric it asked the court to consider. Different people, different purpose, different mechanism. Three strikes, you're out. So let's walk through them. Strike number one, they're not even the same kind of people. The government says habitual drunkards used intoxicants. Drug users used intoxicants. So it's the same thing. But Justice Gorsuch goes to the actual historical record, and here's what a habitual drunkard actually meant at the founding of the country. It did not mean someone who regularly drank. It meant someone so continuously intoxicated that he was, and these are the actual legal definitions, deprived of his ordinary reasoning faculties, or incapable of conducting his own affairs, or mentally incompetent. A man who had, quote, lost the power of self-control. Yeah, he just ripped that apart, didn't he? And then Gorsuch, actually, I think he was having fun, because the founders did drink. John Adams had hard cider with breakfast. That's like me having tequila and a bagel for breakfast. Madison reportedly put away a pint of whiskey a day. Washington drank three glasses of Madeira a night. There's a record of a 1787 farewell party for George Washington. 55 guests went through 54 bottles of Madeira, 60 bottles of wine, plus porter, cider, beer, and, according to the story, 7 large bowls of punch. I wonder what was in the punch. The Secretary of War in 1829 estimated that 3/4 of American laborers drank at least 4 ounces of hard liquor every single day. The Temperance Society wouldn't even call you a confirmed drunkard until you hit 24 ounces of liquor, 24 ounces of liquor a day. So habitual drunkard did not mean at the founding what modern lawyers were trying to imply. That point lands like a sledgehammer. Those old laws were not about use. They were about incapacitation. Section 922G3, by the government's own admission, disarms the every other day marijuana user with no showing at all of any incapacity whatsoever. And the court's own examples, it would equally disarm the husband who might take his wife's Ambien to sleep one night, or the college kid who borrows a friend's Adderall to cram for finals. As Gorsuch put it, to state the analogy is to expose its deficiency. I love the way Gorsuch writes. That's strike one. Strike two. They were not even trying to do the same thing. The government kept saying the purpose was protecting the public from dangerous, violent people. But the court actually read those old laws, the vagrancy statutes. They targeted people who did not meet the societal expectation of work. Boy, do I want to add a big-ass footnote right here. Vagrancy statutes. Centuries ago, targeted people who did not meet our societal expectation of work. The beggars, the fiddlers, the stubborn servants or the children, the night walkers. Now, that is about productivity and morality. It's not about violence. But can we just take a moment out? Can we just pause for a moment, turn our head a different direction, and just think about how far we have gone from that? We actually jailed people who did not meet the societal expectation of work. Now, no, I'm not advocating that we take homeless people and jail them, or we take anybody that's just a slouch that's on, you know, Medicaid or is on food stamps or anything else. But at one time, this country had a societal expectation that you would be a productive member of this society. If you want proof of how far this country has gone from the founding to the war on poverty, think about that sentence. I'm pausing because I want you to think about that sentence. The societal expectation of work. Now, that is about productivity and morality. It's not about violence. Civil commitment laws, their stated purpose was to protect the drunkard from himself and to protect his family from financial ruin, not to protect the public from a gunman. There's a huge difference there. Yeah. Heckofajob.com. Go read the story about immigration in Europe. You'll be astounded by what they've done. Heckofajob.com. Sign up. I'll be right back.
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2: Fox News, I'm Chris DeMeo. What's really going on with the U.S. and Iran? Well, it depends on which side you believe.
3: The Iranian military announced that they were closing the Strait of Hormuz over what they said were repeated violations of the ceasefire. But CENTCOM quickly pushed back against that, saying that the traffic has been smooth today, and so far 55 ships have transited the Strait of Hormuz.
2: Fox's Bill Malusian. One person is dead after a massive fire destroys a resort in the Dominican Republic.
4: The fire was sparked on Friday at the Viva Dominican Beach Wyndham Resort in the popular tourist town of Bahia Bay. Thick black smoke blanketed the area as flames soared just feet away from the crystal clear waters along the Caribbean coast.
2: That's Fox's Jeff Paul. Wyndham Clark has a 6-shot lead after 3 rounds of play at the U.S. Open in Shinnecock. 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

Glad to have you on the weekend with Michael Brown. Thanks for tuning in. Hope everyone's having a good weekend. Be sure and follow me on the social media platforms. They're all generally at Michael D. Brown. Text line's always open, 33103, keyword Mike or Michael. And we're walking through this U.S. Supreme Court case that, well, basically one of the very few unanimous decisions that we ever get out of the Supreme Court, U.S. versus Hamani. It's the what I would call the drug ruling. And the government's basic argument was, well, historically, we haven't let people that use drugs or they were vagrants or they were, you know, incapacitated in any way. We didn't let them use drugs. And of course, Justice Gorsuch, who wrote the opinion for the court, just ripped that apart, describing how, you know, the founding fathers drank. In fact, they drank a lot. It wasn't about their drinking. It was about their incapacity. So we got that. That was strike one. We got to strike two, where they weren't even trying to do the same thing, because the government says the purpose was protecting the public from dangerous, violent people. And that's where I was talking about. They were targeting people, the founders, who did not meet the societal expectation of work. What we would call bums today? I don't know. Is that politically incorrect? I don't know. The stated purpose was to protect the drunkard from himself and to protect the family of the drunkard from financial ruin, not to protect the public from a gunman. So that was strike two. Strike three, they don't even work the same way. And I think this is the one that, well, as a lawyer, I probably love it the most. Every single historical analog the government cited gave a person process before they lost anything. A vagrant went to the workhouse only after a conviction. A drunkard got a guardian only after a proceeding in probate court. A surety bond required a hearing before a justice of the peace. But when you get to section 9223G3, of Title 18, nothing. The instant you become a user, your constitutional right is just automatically gone. Automatically, no hearing, no judge, no finding, nada. The government's response was, well, he gets a full criminal trial before we put him in prison. Wait a minute. Do you get what they just said? He gets a full criminal trial before we imprison him. That misses the point entirely. They disarmed him. The very burden they're comparing to the old laws happens with no process at all. They disarmed him, took away his gun, and said, yeah, that's it. And now we're going to go charge you with a criminal charge, and that will be where you get your due process. So they were trying to play a game here. They're trying to circumvent the Second Amendment. And they're trying to do it in a really sneaky way. The government's way of approaching this is suspect to me, because just disarming someone without ever affording them due process means that your Second Amendment right is subject to the whims of whoever they decide to pick on. Whoever they just decide that, well, you know what? You're a danger to yourself, or you're a vagrant, or you're a habitual drunkard, or we saw you. In fact, I didn't have anything to drink last night, but we saw you at the steakhouse last night, and you had a bottle of really nice Merlot. So you're a drunkard. No, you can't do that. You cannot just take away the Second Amendment. And they were trying to cover it up by saying, well, wait a minute. Yes, we disarmed him under this section, the statute of Title 18, the criminal code. But then he gets to have a trial on whether or not he's going to be convicted of the terrorism charge. Even spotting the government its own claim that this law targets dangerous people, Justice Gorsuch says, prove it.
Section 922G3 doesn't define its own dangerous class. It just borrows the Controlled Substances Act's drug schedules. And drugs land on those schedules for all kinds of reasons that have nothing to do with violence. I take Ambien occasionally. It's a controlled substance. Does that mean that if I didn't use one last night, but if I use one tonight because I'm all wound up, does that mean the government can go, oh, you're using a controlled substance, we're going to take your guns away? And then Gorsuch came with the knockout punch, the consistency punch. The government itself has spent a decade defusing marijuana. There was a Department of Justice memo from 2013 that literally told prosecutors to back off. 40 states had legalized in some form. And after oral argument in this very case, the government moved some marijuana products from Schedule 1 all the way down to Schedule 3. So the same government that helped make marijuana mainstream now wants to tell the court that anybody that uses it is categorically and unusually dangerous? Gorsuch quotes then-judge Amy Coney Barrett from a dissent that she wrote years ago before she made it to the Supreme Court. Hand the government broad power to designate any group as dangerous and therefore and thereby disqualify its members from having a gun, and you let it quickly swallow the Second Amendment. 9-0. The government's analogy collapsed, and I mean it collapsed completely. Now, I'm going to take off the lawyer hat, and I'm going to put on my Second Amendment advocate hat, because I love the result, and I need you to not get drunk on it. This is a very narrow ruling. The court told you so in writing in a closing section that reads like a list of doors it deliberately left open. When you read the disclaimers, and you ought to read the disclaimers, because the disclaimers are the roadmap. The court did not decide that the government can't disarm actual addicts. It did not decide anything about people who are presently intoxicated and have a gun in the hand at the same time. It did not touch the felon in possession ban that's still standing. That's still the law. It did not stop Congress from writing new laws targeting users of specific drugs that it can actually prove are dangerous. And then there's the big one. It did not decide whether the government could prosecute under this same statute if it brought to the case individualized proof that a particular defendant's drug use, that's what made him dangerous. Do you want to hear what that is? That's the court handing the Department of Justice a how-to guide. The government didn't lose because disarming dangerous drug users is forbidden. It lost because it got lazy. It just simply wanted to disarm everyone automatically with no proof, no process, on a historical analogy that did not fit the case. And the court practically invited it to come back with an individualized case. So I think we can expect the next wave of these prosecutions to show up dressed in very specific findings of dangerousness. That's the real holding isn't drug users have gun rights. That's not what I'm saying at all. The real holding is narrower and, quite frankly, more principled. I would couch it this way. The government cannot erase your Second Amendment rights by administrative say-so, categorically, with no proof that you're dangerous and no process before the right disappears. Now, let's do an Act 5. I wasn't going to do this, but I think we should do an Act 5. The concurrences, because I think this tells you where the next war is being sought or fought. That 9-0 surface, don't let it fool you. It hides a real serious fight about method. And three different concurrences from three different justices tell you where the future gun battles are going to be. Let's walk through those quickly next. It's The Weekend with Michael Brown. If you're not subscribed to the Substack, heckofajob.com, I'm going to crawl through this microphone and choke you. So go do that right now, please.
heckofajob.com. I'll be right back.

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14: 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Right all along. You'd think they would have figured that out by now.
9: Concurrence is written, one by Justice Thomas, Justice Jackson, of course she's always got something to say, and Justice Alito. So a 9-0 headline actually is concealing a court pulling in three different directions on how to do this going forward. And that's the story underneath the story. It hides a real fight about method. And these concurrences tell you where these battles are going to occur. Let's go to Justice Thomas first. He dropped what I'd call the time bomb. He joins the opinion in full, but then writes separately to say something I think is much larger. He thinks this entire statute, all of Section 922G3, probably exceeds Congress's power under the Commerce Clause in the first place. The only thing tying this to interstate commerce is that the gun in this case, at some point in that gun's life, crossed a state line from manufacturing to a wholesaler to a retailer to a purchaser that might have bought it in one state and moved to another state. And Thomas says that's not enough, that mere possession of a gun in your own home in Texas is not interstate commerce just because the gun was once manufactured someplace else. He points out it's been 26 years since anyone won a case in the Supreme Court on a Commerce Clause challenge. I think he's all but begging for the right case to bring one. I think that's the sleeper. The Second Amendment fight is about which people the feds can disarm. Thomas is asking whether the feds have any business in this area at all. That will be an earthquake for federalism, just waiting for four more votes. And quite frankly, I think it's something they should take up. The Commerce Clause has been stretched so far and so wide that it can cover everything. And Thomas is saying, oh, wait a minute, hold on. Commerce Clause has nothing to do with this. So why doesn't somebody out there bring me a case that has to do with the Commerce Clause so that I can deal with it? Justice Jackson. Of course, she was joined by Justice Sotomayor, and they go the other direction. Justice Jackson actually agrees with the result, but she wants to blow up the whole Bruin framework. She thinks making judges dig through centuries-old statutes to play amateur historian is unworkable and produces chaos. And she might have a point about the chaos, because lower courts are all over the map on the felon in possession question. She simply wants to go back to the old means end scrutiny. And she lands a clever jab. She says the majority is already secretly doing means end balancing when it questions whether the law really targets dangerous people. If it's just pretending, it isn't. It's worth an argument, but it's another battlefield. Justice Alito, joined by Justice Kagan, ironically, concurs only in the judgment. He agrees that the defendant here, Hamani, wins. But he'd decide less. What do I mean? His point: we don't even know enough about Hamani's marijuana use. How much? How strong? How often? What was the effect? We don't know enough to call him incapacitated like a habitual drunkard. So case is closed. Say no more. He draws a comparison I think that you would appreciate. Marijuana today is like alcohol at the founding. Widespread, increasingly accepted, broadly tolerated by law enforcement. Doesn't mean you have to agree. Doesn't mean you have to approve of its use any more than you have to approve of the use of cigarettes or alcohol. It is widespread. It is increasingly accepted, whether you like it or not, and it is broadly tolerated by law enforcement. So a 9-0 headline conceals a court pulling in three different directions on how to do this going forward. That's the story underneath. So let me give you the verdict the way I might give it to a jury. The win is real. Nine justices, every single one, left and right, agreed that the government went too far. You do not and cannot lose your right to defend your own home because you've admitted to occasional marijuana use. With no claim from the government whatsoever that you're an addict, no claim whatsoever that you are dangerous, and no day in court before that Second Amendment right vanishes. For the millions of Americans, like I am in Colorado, living in a legal cannabis state, who also own a gun, the most aggressive version of this law is now essentially dead. That's a genuine victory for liberty, regardless of what you think about marijuana, and regardless of what you think about the Second Amendment. The government went too far here. But the cage door is open. The court preserved individual prosecutions, preserved the addiction and the intoxication rules, preserved the felon ban, and even preserved Congress's power to write new evidence-based drug and gun laws combined. The Justice Department didn't lose its toolbox today. It lost the cheap tool it was using. The next prosecutions should be smarter, and we need to be ready to hold them to the same standard. And I would also suggest to keep your eye on Justice Thomas, because while everyone's debating which citizens the federal government may disarm, he's quietly asking the question the founders were asking, whether Washington's federal government was ever supposed to have this kind of police power over a gun sitting in a man's home in the first place. Here's the principle that I want you to carry out of this segment and to every argument you have at the dinner table this week. This is what a working Second Amendment looks like. Not a blank check that vetoes every gun law. Not a paper right the government can erase with just a memo. The government got to make its best historical case. And the court did take it seriously. And the government failed. Because the history doesn't fit. And real evidence beat government convenience. That is not chaos. That's the Constitution doing exactly what it was written to do. Let's take a break. We'll be back. And while we're on break, get over to heckofajob.com. 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Sign up for the Substack. Read those stories. Share it with your friends. I'll be right back.
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It's the Weekend with Michael Brown. 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You know, as I've told you, the text line's always open. The number on your message app is 33103, 33103, keyword Mike or Michael. And then I'm going to just shamelessly promote the Substack. So if you would like to see, I would describe it this way. 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So sometimes I will take a story that I've done on air and expand it and give you more details, or I'll take a story that I was never able to get on air, and I'll use that for an article on the Substack, which is at heckofajob.com. Heckofajob.com. It's free. There's no paywall. I mean, there's a contribution button if you want to use it, but that's not necessary. So go sign up at heckofajob.com. I don't spam you. I don't sell the emails. It all remains within Substack. It's just a way for you to read more about what I

talk about on air, or what I'd like to talk about on air, but don't have the time to do. Let me start with a sentence that ought to be impossible to say about a Western democracy in the 21st century. In a dozen of British towns over the span of decades, organized groups of men, and I don't even like to use the word men, but they are, in terms of gender, they're male, they systematically raped working class girls, some as young as 11 years old. And the cops, the social workers, the schools, even the politicians who are paid to protect those children looked the other way. Not because they didn't know, because they were afraid of what they would be called if they said it out loud, if they called attention to it. And that's not me editorializing. That's the finding of the British government's own audit, published last summer by a crossbench peer named Baroness Louise Casey. And this past week, a privately funded report landed in the United Kingdom that tries to put the whole thing, the scale, the pattern, the cover-up, between two covers. I downloaded the entire report. It's called the Rape Gang Inquiry Report. I've read all 219 pages of it, and I want to walk you through what it gets right, what it might overreach on from an American perspective, and why I think an American audience should care about a British scandal. Because here's my thesis, and I'll defend this. This is what happens when a country decides that the feelings of the accused, the feelings of the charged criminal, matter more than the safety of their own children, and tells itself that their decision is the compassionate decision. First, what is this document, and who wrote it? I want to give you some credibility. And I want to be a careful prosecutor here, because the other side will go straight for the source. This is not a government inquiry. It is not statutory. It was put together by Rupert Lowe, an independent member of the British Parliament, and a survivor advocate named Sammy Woodhouse. And they crowdfunded the payment to do the study. Roughly 23,000 ordinary Britons chipping in something north of £750,000 to pay for this study. I know, a skeptic says, oh, a privately funded report by people who already believe the conclusion? No power to put witnesses under oath? No cross-examination? Well, Michael, that's not an inquiry, that's an advocacy document. And you know what? I would say on the procedure, the skeptic has a point. But I'm going to pretend otherwise. I'm not going to pretend otherwise. Because a jury's entitled to know who's paying the prosecutor. But I will give you an answer to the skeptics. And it's the whole reason that this report exists. The people whose job it was to run the official inquiry spent 15 years refusing to do so. The survivors of all of this horrible activity, they went to the authorities first. It is the authorities that failed them. So those same victims went, they raised the money themselves. Now, when an institution, particularly a government institution, or any institution for that matter, when they abandon their post, you don't get to complain that the volunteers who took over weren't properly credentialed. Think about a disaster in America. You think about what happens. Suddenly volunteers show up everywhere. I had that problem on 9/11. People were volunteering out the wazoo to come and help. That doesn't mean that I couldn't use their help. I just had to figure out a way to put them in the right place so they could help. So here's a background. And I've put together this background for an American ear to give you context. Many of you may have heard the word Rotherham. Let me make it concrete. Rotherham is a town in north of England. In 2014, 12 years ago, an official review called the Jay Report, a real government document, found that at least 1,400 children had been sexually exploited there over a 16-year period. Telford, another town, another inquiry, another 1,000-plus victims. Rochdale, Oxford, Huddersfield, the same model, town after town after town.
and the model was always the same. A girl, 11 or 12 years old, usually in foster care, often already vulnerable. A man befriends her, treats her like an adult, gives her some attention, alcohol, and drugs. Then she's collected from the school gates in a taxi and passed. That's the word the victims used, passed. Between groups of men. Filmed for blackmail. Trafficked between cities. Told that she was white trash that deserved what she was getting. And when she or her parents went to the police treated her as a willing participant. A child prostitute, rather than treating it as a rape victim. That's the substrate. That part is not in dispute. That part is in the official British records. But what about the government's own audit? What did their own audit confirm? This is probably the single most important fact in this entire story. And I want you to hold on to this, because it really does the heavy lifting. In June of last year, not from some firebrand backbencher, but from a crossbench peer commissioned by a Labor Home Secretary, Baroness Casey's national audit found, and I'll quote the careful version, clear evidence of overrepresentation of Asian and Pakistani heritage men among the grooming gang suspects in the local data that she examined. And Casey said something else, that I want every person who's ever been called a bigot for raising this to write it down. She said it is, quote, not racist to examine the ethnicity of the offender. She found that official reports had buried the question behind euphemism, calling the perpetrators, quote, the local community. She said that she found a child's case file with the word Pakistani literally X'd out, white out. The cover-up wasn't a theory. It was literally that old correction fluid poured onto a government document. But, and this is where I'm going to be straight with you, because I'd rather you hear the weakness from me than from a hostile call. Casey also said the opposite of what this new report wants her to say about the numbers. And I'll tell you about that next. It's The Weekend with Michael Brown. Text lines open 33103, keyword Mike or Michael. Hang tight. I'll be right back.

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0: Hey, welcome back to The Weekend with Michael Brown. Glad to have you with me. We're talking about the horrific story coming out of the United Kingdom about these rape cases and a report that was crowdfunded because the British government itself would not look at the report. They would not look at the facts. They were afraid of being called racist. So Baroness Casey found that ethnicity is not recorded for two-thirds of perpetrators nationally in the United Kingdom. Two-thirds. And she concluded, her words, that the national data is not good enough to support any statements about the ethnicity of group-based child sex exploitation offenders at the national level. What is that? Well, that's real overrepresentation confirmed locally. A deliberate data vacuum nationally. Now, both things are true at the same time. And the Honest case holds both of those things. Now, this report does overreach a little bit, and why I'm telling you about the Honest cross-examination. Because I'm not in the business of handing you a bunch of talking points that fall apart the first time that somebody pushes back when you tell them this story. So let me show you the soft spots in this report before your brother-in-law does that, you know, at the next dinner table. The 250,000 number. The report's headline is that at least 250,000 white British girls were victimized. That number is going to get quoted everywhere, but I don't think it will survive contact with a competent critic. I trace the number. It comes from a single remark by a peer named Lord Pearson back in 2019. He took Rotherham's 1,400 and extrapolated that number across the entire British Isles. That's it. That's the whole methodology. Multiplied one town by a nation. Full Fact and some other fact checkers took it apart years ago because you cannot assume one town's rate is the national rate. So when I make this argument on the air, I'm not leading with a quarter million. I don't need to. The documented, court-proven, government-confirmed reality is damning enough without a number I can't defend. But what about the 87% and the 95% figures? The report says that 87% of those convicted had distinctively Muslim names and floats 95%. Well, the 87 comes from one researcher counting names, not verified ethnicity data. The 95 is literally one imam's personal estimate, and the report says so. These aren't measurements. They're inferences dressed as statistics. The defensible claim is the one that Casey actually made. Confirmed local overrepresentation, then add to that a national vacuum the authorities chose to maintain. So the leap from who to why. I think the report's most controversial chapter argues that 8 doctrines of Islam itself explain these crimes. Now here's the tell that I think undermines their own theological case, and it's right there in their own text. They concede that Indian origin Muslim men are almost never convicted in these cases, and they explain that by demographics, not by doctrine. Well, now, if the same religion produces wildly different behavior depending on whether a population is a confident majority or a constrained minority, then the variable doing the work is not the theology. It's the culture. It's the clan structure. And it's the absence of consequences. And that distinction matters enormously for what you do about it. So that leads us to, what's the real argument? Here's where I will plant the flag. I'll tie it to the thing that you came here for. What this says about immigration and what it says to all of us. When I strip away the weakest claims, we're left with something that is, if anything, more disturbing because it's bulletproof. We have found an organized, ethnically and culturally patterned sexual exploitation of children. And we have found a host society that imported large populations from a specific region. Britain's own report dates the first cases to the late 1950s, right as post-war immigration started to ramp up, without ever asking the cultural assumptions traveling with some of those populations whether they were compatible with the country taking them in. And then you have the fatal ingredient. What's that? An establishment so terrified of being called racist that it chose, deliberately chose, to let the children be sacrificed rather than name the pattern. That last part, I think, is the real story. It is not fundamentally a story about Islam or even about immigration as a raw number. It is a story about what happens when a culture loses the nerve to enforce its own laws and standards equally, when it decides that some communities will be policed, other communities will be, in that grotesque euphemism, well, we'll just understand them. And that's where Europe's last 20 years come in. You see, Europe ran an experiment. The premise was that you could admit very large numbers of people from societies with profoundly different assumptions about women, about consent, about the rule of law, about the relationship between the individual and the clan. And that integration would simply happen on its own, they thought. And that anyone who asked questions, well, those people who asked the questions, you were the problem. The Casey audit is, in effect, the lab results coming back. They confirmed that where the inflow was large and concentrated, and where the host institutions flinched from enforcing one standard for everyone, you got predation that the state actively refused to see. They closed their eyes to it. And I want to be precise here, because precision will make the case, and the cheap version of this argument is absolutely worthless. The claim is not that immigrants are criminals. The overwhelming majority of every immigrant population in Britain committed none of these and were horrified by it, including, according to the report, Muslim communities whose own daughters were also targeted. You see, the claim is narrower and harder to wave away, that a country which imports people faster than they can assimilate them or integrate them, and which then refuses to apply its own laws equally, for simply fear of the optics, that is not being compassionate. It is, in my words, being cowardly. And the bill for that cowardice gets paid by the most vulnerable children it has. Why does this matter? Let me bring it home. Look across the Atlantic. We are in the middle of our own argument about who comes in, how many, how fast, and from where, and whether even asking those questions makes you a bigot. Britain is the cautionary tale at the end of the road we're being told to walk down, not because the people are different from ours, but because the institutional reflex is the same as it was in Britain. The instinct to manage the perception of a problem instead of managing the problem itself. The instinct to decide that telling the truth is more dangerous than the thing the truth is about. The lesson from Britain is not close the border. That's too crude. And it lets the establishment off the hook by making this a fight about numbers instead of nerve. The lesson is this. A nation that will not enforce one law for everyone, that will not say plainly that a child is a child and a rapist is a rapist, no matter who he is or what flag the perception police are waving, they've already surrendered. It just hasn't admitted it yet. The report's flawed, but the country it describes spent 15 years proving that the flaw it was most afraid of, the flaw that actually destroyed these girls, was never racism. It was silence. Absolute silence. I'll be right back.
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0: 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And happy birthday to us.
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2: Fox News, I'm Deborah Valentine. Vice President J.D. Vance on his way to Switzerland for talks with Iran following the 60-day memorandum of agreement between the two countries. The vice president on Fox and Friends Weekend.
3: I think that what ultimately happens from here is very much up to the Iranians. Do they want to behave better? Mm-hmm. If so, great. If they don't want to behave better, the president of the United States still has a whole lot of options from here.
2: The future of Iran's nuclear program, fighting in Lebanon and the Strait of Hormuz are topics to be discussed. The Los Angeles mayor has issued a state of emergency due to a massive warehouse fire at a cold storage warehouse in Boyle Heights. Fox's Roger Stern.
4: The warehouse is a giant cold storage facility, which has now created an 85-million-pound biohazard from spoiling food.
2: The fire is burning beneath structural debris, causing millions of pounds of food to spoil, threatening the biohazard crisis. 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
11: 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Oh, it's just us lighting liberal talking points on fire. All good. We are Southwest Florida's 92.5 Fox News. Right. All along.
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Several days ago, something that has never happened in the history of the human race. 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Back on June 12th, a man became a trillionaire. It's the Weekend with Michael Brown. 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It's at heckofajob.com. 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Doesn't cost you anything. There's nothing behind a paywall. So go sign up. We're not going to spam you or do anything else. I post about 3 articles a week, so I think you'll enjoy those. So go take a look at heckofajob.com and sign up. Back to June 12th. A trillionaire. Elon Musk. SpaceX went public. Biggest stock offering in the history of the world, by the way. Bigger than Saudi Aramco. And when the dust settled, one human being was sitting on a fortune of more than $1 trillion. That's 1,000 billion. Write out that number, and you'll run out of room before you run out of zeros. And I want you to picture what happened next, because you already know what happened next. Before the closing bell stopped echoing, before Musk had finished his speech about a company that started in a warehouse in El Segundo, California, the same voices that always sing the same song cleared their throats and they started singing. Elizabeth Warren, Bernie Sanders, Zofran Mamdani in New York. And they reached up into the same dusty shelf where they always reach, and they pulled down the same answer they've been pulling down for my entire life. Tax the rich and feed the poor. Tax the rich, feed the poor. A rock band called 10 Years After put that line in a song back in 1971. I'd Love to Change the World was the title. Great riff, and here's the part I love. The band made an absolute fortune off that record. Tax the rich, feed the poor, and oh, by the way, let's cash the royalty check on the way to the bank. Now, stick with me for this segment, because I'm going to do something with this argument that the people making it never do. I'm going to take it seriously. I'm going to build their case for them. The strongest version, not the bumper sticker, and then brick by brick, I'm going to take it apart. And by the end, I don't think there's going to be much left standing. So let me make their case. Honestly, here's the argument for a wealth tax. And I want you to feel the pull of it, because there is a pull, and it's all emotional. One man now owns $1 trillion on the same planet. At the same moment, roughly 700 million human beings are living in extreme poverty. And I don't mean can't afford the good cable package. I mean no clean water, no reliable food, kids dying of things a $10 vaccine could have stopped. That's the world. One man, a trillion. Millions of other humans, nothing. And something in you, something decent in you, recoils at that. It should. I'm a Christian. I'm not going to stand there and tell you a vast gulf between the man with everything and the child with nothing is just the natural order of things and we should all just feel okay about it. We shouldn't feel good about it. Now the academics show up to give you that gut feeling, a diploma. Thomas Piketty, Emmanuel Saez, Joseph Stiglitz, a Nobel laureate, it's not a lightweight, and they say, look, that concentrated wealth is just sitting there. It's idle. It's a number on the screen. So let's tax it. 1 or 2% a year off the top of the biggest fortunes. Oh, the billionaire will barely notice. He's got a trillion. What's a couple percent? And you raise a river of money to lift the floor for everybody at the bottom. Sounds compassion with footnotes. There might be a Nobel Prize behind that theory. That's the case. And said that way, out loud in good faith, it sounds not just defensible, it sounds kind of kind, doesn't it? Okay, so let's rip it apart. Let's do the takedown. Here's the first crack. And it runs straight through that foundation that I just set up. Good. For a weekend hour, you've got room to breathe. So let me build this into a full segment essay with the trials stretched out. 6 days ago, something that happened never before in the human race, and that was on June 12th, Elon Musk became that trillionaire. SpaceX went public, and the usual choir stood up, started singing the same song, tax the rich, feed the poor.
A rock band named 10 Years After, as I said, put that line in a song back in 71. I'd love to change the world. It was a great riff, and they cashed the royalty checks all the way to the bank. They did pretty dang good with it. The poor do not need wealth. The poor need consumption. Let me say that again, because the whole argument lives or dies right here. A hungry man does not need a stock certificate. He needs bread. A sick child does not need equity. A sick child needs a doctor. What the poor need is stuff, food, shelter, medicine, the things you consume to stay alive and live a decent life. And Musk's $1 trillion? It's not stuff. That is not a vault of cash that he's backstroking through like Scrooge McDuck. I want to kill that picture in your head right now, because it's the picture the whole argument secretly depends on. There is no swimming pool of gold coins. There's no warehouse of $100 bills with his name on the door. What there is stock, ownership, shares of SpaceX or shares of Tesla. It's a claim on the companies that build rockets and electric cars and a satellite network that's beaming the internet to places that never even had a phone line. That's what the so-called $1 trillion actually is. And here's the trap. Here's the thing they never tell you. To turn that wealth into something a poor person can consume, to turn it into bread, you first have to sell it. You have to convert the rocket company into cash. And the moment you do that, you have started killing the thing that produced the value in the first place. The farmers have a phrase for this, the seed corn. At the end of a really hard winter, when the cellar's nearly empty and the kids are hungry, there was always corn you could eat. It's right there. But it's the corn you're supposed to plant in the spring. And the family that eats its seed corn survives the winter, and then they starve the following year because they ate the future to feed the present. That's the wealth tax. That is exactly what a wealth tax is. Don't take my word for it. Let's walk through it step by step like we're laying in front of a jury. Slow, no hand waving. The government seizes Musk's stake in SpaceX. Best case scenario, and I'm going to be generous. Best case, the government stops pouring those earnings back into building rockets, and instead, it cashes them out to buy food and hand that food to the poor. That sounds really good, doesn't it? Sounds like the system working. But stop and ask the question nobody on that side of the argument ever asks. Who grows the food? Somebody has to grow the food. And every dollar of productive capacity, every worker, every factory you redirect toward growing the food the government is now buying is a dollar, a worker, a factory no longer building a rocket. You haven't created one new loaf of bread out of thin air. You've just spun the entire economy around, away from building the future and toward consuming the present. Less investment. Less capital tomorrow, no rockets, no Starlink, no next breakthrough, no next industry. None of the things that exist that don't exist yet because nobody's been allowed to build them. You actually have eaten the seed corn. And then it gets worse because here's the part that should genuinely unsettle anybody who thinks this through. We're going to think that through next. And realize that those singing in the choir of let's tax the rich are full of you-know-what. It's the Weekend with Michael Brown. Text lines open 33103, keyword Michael. Go follow me on social media at Michael D. Brown. Hang tight. I'll be right back.

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19: We welcome back to the Weekend with Michael Brown. Glad to have you with me. Appreciate you tuning in. Most of what SpaceX is worth is not a steady stream of profit, like an old railroad clipping coupons. Most of its value is a bet. It's millions of investors betting that this company, this team, this founder dream up something extraordinary that doesn't exist yet. That value is confidence. It's faith in the future. So what happens the day the government takes the company and announces it's done investing? It's just going to harvest the cash to redistribute to other people. That value doesn't transfer. It vanishes. Poof. You didn't capture $1 trillion and hand it to the poor. You lit $1 trillion on fire and the poor just got the smoke. Now, a sharp listener, and I know you're sharp, a sharp listener is already reaching for the escape hatch. Hey, Brown, that's a straw man. Nobody says the government runs SpaceX. You just make Musk sell it. All right. Force him to sell to private buyers who'll keep it humming, and the government just takes the cash. Let's think that through. Musk sells his stake. To whom? Well, to other wealthy people, other funds, other investors. Now answer the next question, because it's the one that closes the door. Where did those buyers get the money to buy the stock from Elon Musk? It had to come from somewhere. Oh, yeah. It came out of other companies' earnings. Capital that, the second it's spent buying up Musk's share, is capital that is no longer being invested in those other companies. You didn't escape the problem. You just moved it down the street. Same disease, different patient. The economy still pivots dollar for dollar away from building and toward consuming. Tax the rich, feed the poor, till there are no businesses, no more. You know what? This is just math. The poor. No, let me grant you something. Suppose you wave a magic wand and you can confiscate the entire $1 trillion. Clean, no destroyed value, no capital flight, no seed cordon problem, none of it. $1 trillion in cash on the table to go spend on the poor. This country already spends, federal, state, and local governments combined, somewhere around $1.8 trillion every single year fighting poverty. That's the Cato Institute's number. All levels of government stacked together, north of $1 trillion federal, another 700 some billion state and local, $1.8 trillion every single year. So here's your magic trillion, the largest fortune ever assembled by a human being in the history of the species. And it would not cover 8 months of what we already spend. This is not a windfall. It's not a revolution. It's a rounding error that happens to have a famous name attached to it. And run it the other direction because it's just as brutal. Take that $1 trillion. Split it evenly among every man, woman, and child on earth. About, let's just say, 10 billion of us. You know what everybody gets? A $100 bill. One time. A single $100 bill once. One Benjamin. And the morning after you hand it out, the company that generated that $1 trillion, it's gone. And next year, there's nothing left to hand out at all. That's the whole prize. That's what we're being asked to burn the seed corn for. But I've saved the most important point for last. Because everything I've said so far assumes the money just sits there, waiting to be taken. But it doesn't. That money runs. When you tax wealth, you're not skimming a frozen pile. You're taxing the act of building the pile. You're punishing specifically and precisely the creation of wealth, which means you're punishing the exact people you'd most want to keep creating wealth. And you don't have to take that on faith because somebody already ran that experiment. Norway. Norway had a real wealth tax, one of the last ones standing in Europe. And here's what's honest about Norway. And I'm going to give the other side their due. The tax did not bankrupt the treasury. Revenue actually went up. If you're a defender of the wealth tax, there's your exhibit. And it's a real one. I'm not going to pretend it doesn't exist. But look closer. Because the closer you look, the worse it gets. Why did the revenue in Norway hold up? Because that tax didn't just hit billionaires. The threshold was about $260,000. 20% of Norwegians, of adult Norwegians, pay that tax. So the tax the billionaire sales pitch turns out to be a tax on, oh, the dentist, the shop owner, the guy with a paid-off house and a decent retirement. That's where the revenue comes from, not the yacht. It comes from the dentist. And the actual billionaires? Guess what? They left. Hundreds of them. Multimillionaires and billionaires packed up. They moved to Switzerland. One fishing magnate alone, worth $5 billion, walked out the door. So many fled that the Socialist Left Party in Norway, and I'm not making this up, put up a literal wall of shame in their office. Photographs of the rich people who left, like a trophy wall. They drove out the wealth creators, and then they hung the creators' photos on the wall like hunting trophies, and they called that a victory. And when the entrepreneurs started running, the government didn't reconsider. It then passed an exit tax, a 37% toll just for trying to leave. One Norwegian founder put it perfectly. Well, the government shot itself in one foot and then aimed a bazooka at the other one. That's the model. That's the future they're selling. Penury and depopulation used to be the embarrassments of the socialist left. The things they had to explain away. Now they hang them on the wall and they throw a party. And just when you think the argument can't get more honest about itself, it does. Because taxing the billionaires, it turns out, was never going to be enough. The same academics have moved on to the next ask. They now want the rest of us to degrowth. Yeah, that's their word. They want us to produce less, build less, consume less. Why? To help the poor. Sit with that logic for a second. Degrowth means making fewer things and then redistributing the fewer things to people who by definition need more things. You're going to lift the world's poorest people up by making the entire world poor? That is not an economic plan. That's a contradiction wearing a lab coat. That's suicide. I'm not against the goal. I would love to lift the world's poor. We already do that. There is less pure poverty in the world today than there ever was. The destitution is real and the suffering is real, and anybody who tells you a billion people in misery is fine is something missing in that person. The goal was never the argument. The goal is the one thing both sides actually share. The question, the only question, is whether the wealth tax helps or it hurts, and on that the evidence isn't even close. It's not even the same country, because we know exactly what lifts the poor. We've watched it happen here. There's a chart I'd put in front of any juror in the world. Max Roser, Our World and Data. And the trick of it is the horizontal axis. It isn't time. It's GDP per capita, how rich a country is. And the vertical axis is the share of people in extreme poverty. And the line does exactly what your common sense says it should. A country gets richer. Extreme poverty doesn't inch down, it collapses. It falls off a cliff. Not confiscation, not redistribution, not a wall of shame, growth, capitalism. The thing that took the share of humanity in extreme poverty from most of the species 200 years ago to a fraction of the same species today, the single greatest reduction in human suffering in the history of the world, and it wasn't the tax that did it. It was the seed corn, the growth, the capitalism. So 10 years after got one thing right back in 1971, they'd love to change the world. They just didn't know what to do. We do, and it's growth, and it's free markets, and it's capitalism. Hey, thanks to everybody for tuning in to The Weekend with Michael Brown. Glad you joined. 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Everybody have a great weekend. I'll see you next weekend.
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5: Are you getting ready for the hurricane season? 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Talk to them, get them to watch a movie, or do anything else like helping to prepare food.
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7: Talks to resume. I'm Deborah Valentine, Fox News. President Trump is making another threat towards Iran as talks between the U.S. and the Middle Eastern nation continue Sunday in Switzerland. Fox's Chanley Painter reports.
8: President Trump is threatening to impose tolls on the Strait of Hormuz if a final peace deal with Iran is not reached within 60 days. He says the fees would be for, quote, services rendered as the guardian angel to the Middle East. His social media post coming after Tehran claimed it closed the vital waterway because of Israel's ongoing attacks on Hezbollah in Lebanon. The IDF says those strikes were in retaliation after the Iran-backed group killed an Israeli soldier. The U.S. military disputes Iran's claims and says the strait remains open. Meantime, Vice President J.D. Vance is headed to Switzerland for direct talks with Iran. They're aimed at reaching a long-term peace agreement and resolving key questions about the future of Iran's nuclear program.
7: Officials from Pakistan and Qatar will be attending as mediators. A Nebraska sheriff is speaking out on the terrorist plot at the UFC 250, offering new details on the case. The suspect, an illegal immigrant, is due in court next week. Here's Fox's Bill Malusian.
9: After the feds busted this terror plot to attack the UFC fight here at the White House last Sunday, DHS then revealed that one of the alleged ringleaders of this plot is a Mexican illegal alien who was granted DACA by the Biden administration. His name is Abraham Hermosillo Alvarez. He's from Omaha, Nebraska. He first came to the U.S. as a little boy in 2001, but he overstayed his visa, lost his legal status, and was then protected with DACA by the Obama administration in 2014. Now, the sheriff of Douglas County in Nebraska says they began immediate surveillance on Alvarez as soon as they learned of the plot, and he says the Democrats' immigration policies put the nation in danger.
7: Four others also arrested. 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
1: Fox News, I'm Chris DeMeo. The U.S. and Iran planning to hold talks in Switzerland on Sunday as both release conflicting reports about the Strait of Hormuz.
2: The IRGC is now warning ships to not approach the critical waterway, although a U.S. defense official telling Fox that the IRGC can't close the waterway because they're not in control of it.
1: Fox's Alex Hogan in Tel Aviv. Vice President Vance has arrived in Switzerland ahead of the planned talks. A manhunt still underway for 22-year-old Oscar Sanchez Munoz, a suspect in a Missouri shooting spree that left one dead, and authorities say he's considered armed and dangerous.
3: The FBI says he's wanted for shooting at a car on June 11th in Kansas. They say he may be the one responsible for five more shootings on Tuesday, all just miles from Arrowhead Stadium in the Show Me State, where there are several World Cup matches.
1: Fox's Madison Scarpino. 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
6: I'm Sarah, and this is my story.
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6: Tolls for the Strait. I'm Chris DeMeo, Fox News. President Trump is making another threat toward Iran as talks between the U.S. and the Mideast nation continue.
7: President Trump is threatening to impose tolls on the Strait of Hormuz if a final peace deal with Iran is not reached within 60 days. He says the fees would be for, quote, services rendered as the guardian angel to the Middle East. His social media post coming after Tehran claimed it closed the vital waterway because of Israel's ongoing attacks on Hezbollah in Lebanon. The IDF says those strikes were in retaliation after the Iran-backed group killed an Israeli soldier. The U.S. military disputes Iran's claims and says the strait remains open. Meantime, Vice President J.D. Vance is headed to Switzerland for direct talks with Iran. They're aimed at reaching a long-term peace agreement and resolving key questions about the future of Iran's nuclear program.
6: That's Fox's Chanley Painter. The vice president has just arrived in Switzerland ahead of the planned talks. Well, the vice president spoke to Fox before he left about the FIFA World Cup, which the U.S. is co-hosting along with Canada and Mexico. He says the event brings the world together.
8: One of the great things about these events is that there is this cultural exchange where we learn a little bit from them. And, of course, yeah, they learn a lot about what makes America so great. I'm so proud to have the World Cup here.
6: The tournament's going well so far for Team USA, which advanced to the knockout round after beating Australia. Next up for the U.S., Turkey, which has already been eliminated after this round. A U.K. Prime Minister Keir Starmer reportedly set to resign on Monday, though sources close to him contend that he's focused on the job. Starmer is said to be discussing his political future with his wife, Victoria, before laying out a timetable for his departure. And the news comes after Starmer rival Andy Burnham won a seat in Parliament in a special election in Greater Manchester. 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

0: It's Jason Jones from Daybreak. 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
1: Fox News, I'm Deborah Valentine. Vice President J.D. Vance arriving in Switzerland for talks with Iran set to begin Sunday following their signing of a 60-day memorandum of agreement. Fox's Chanley Painter on the goals of the talks.
2: They're aimed at reaching a long-term peace agreement and resolving key questions about the future of Iran's nuclear program.
1: The meeting will be mandated by Pakistani and Qatari officials. A multi-agency manhunt underway for a 22-year-old suspect accused of a violent cross-state crime spree, including at least six shootings, which killed one. Fox's Madison Scarpino.
3: All just miles from Arrowhead Stadium in the Show Me State, where there are several World Cup matches.
1: The FBI offering a $25,000 reward for the capture of Oscar Sanchez Munoz. He's considered armed and dangerous. He escaped during a fiery standoff with police. 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
5: Peace Talks. I'm Deborah Valentine, Fox News. Vice President J.D. Vance has arrived in Switzerland for continuing talks with Iran as their 60-day memorandum of agreement signed last week is in effect. Fox's Alex Hogan reports the meetings come as the U.S. insists Iran's claim that it closed the Strait of Hormuz is false due to fighting in southern Lebanon.
6: Iran says it did so because of the recent violence between the IDF and Hezbollah in Lebanon. The Israeli military claims that Hezbollah fired more than 50 projectiles at Israeli forces in southern Lebanon, and Lebanon claims that these strikes have now killed as many as 20 people there. As a result, the IRGC says ships should not approach the waterway. However, a U.S. defense official tells Fox that the IRGC cannot close the waterway since they don't control it. The U.S. controls it. And U.S. Central Command says that ships are moving in the strait. As many as 55 merchant ships transited, moving 17 million barrels of oil.
5: Officials from Pakistan and Qatar will mediate the talks. A manhunt is ongoing for 22-year-old Oscar Sanchez Munoz, a suspect in a Missouri shooting spree that left one person dead, Fox's Madison Scarpino.
7: The FBI says he's wanted for shooting at a car on June 11th in Kansas. They say he may be the one responsible for five more shootings on Tuesday, all just miles from Arrowhead Stadium in the Show Me State, where there are several World Cup matches. One person died in these shootings. One has serious injuries. All others are expected to be fine, including an Uber driver who was shot while taking fans to the World Cup match between Argentina and Algeria. Here's one of those fans who was inside of the car.
8: A car passes by super fast, and we hear these two boom, boom noises.
7: He says he called 911 and used baby wipes to hold on the driver's gunshot wounds.
5: Sanchez Munoz is considered armed and dangerous. 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
1: Fox News, I'm Chris DeMeo. Vice President J.D. Vance has arrived in Switzerland for high-level peace talks with Iran.
2: He'll lead direct talks with Iran, and their goal, negotiate a long-term peace agreement that includes resolving key questions about the future of Iran's nuclear program. They only have about 60 days to reach a deal.
1: Fox's Chanley Painter. The U.S. delegation includes envoy Steve Witkoff and the president's son-in-law, Jared Kushner. A manhunt still underway for 22-year-old Oscar Sanchez Munoz, a suspect in a Missouri shooting spree that left one dead, and authorities say he's considered armed and dangerous.
3: The FBI says he's wanted for shooting at a car on June 11th in Kansas. They say he may be the one responsible for five more shootings on Tuesday, all just miles from Arrowhead Stadium in the Show Me State, where there are several World Cup matches.
1: Fox's Madison Scarpino. 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

0: On the phone with me right now is Dave Meister from Floor Meisters. Dave, welcome to the show. Let's talk a little bit about your remodeling of your wood showroom.
1: Thanks, Jason. Yeah, we are remodeling the wood showroom. We're doing inset in wood by Mirage. It's absolutely gorgeous, and we can make it the width, the length, the way you want it.
0: That sounds beautiful. I also heard that you got a whole bunch of rolls of carpet. Is that true, Dave?
1: Yes, we did. We got at least 20 rolls of carpet in. We have some Berbers, some plushes, and then we have a couple of them that are so unique, I can't even explain it. You got to see it to believe it.
0: Well, if you want to see it to believe it, you got to make your way over to Floor Meisters right now. 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Thanks, Dave.
1: You bet. Thank you.
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6: The parties have arrived. I'm Chris DeMeo, Fox News. Vice President Vance arriving in Switzerland early Sunday for planned peace talks with Iran. He joins envoys Steve Witkoff and Jared Kushner, who are already there.
7: Vice President J.D. Vance arrived in Switzerland, where he'll lead direct talks with Iran, and their goal, negotiate a long-term peace agreement that includes resolving key questions about the future of Iran's nuclear program. They only have about 60 days to reach a deal. Pakistan and Qatar are participating as mediators. The potential talks come amid growing uncertainty surrounding the Strait of Hormuz. Tehran claims it is once again closing the vital waterway. They say it's in response to renewed Israeli strikes on Iran-backed Hezbollah in southern Lebanon. Iran argues the attacks violate the memo of understanding. Israel, though, says they were in retaliation for Hezbollah strikes that killed an Israeli soldier.
6: That's Fox's Chanley Painter. About 150,000 people packing downtown Raleigh on Saturday for a victory parade to celebrate the Carolina Hurricanes. They defeated the Vegas Golden Knights to win their second Stanley Cup 2 weeks ago. Meantime, the vice president spoke to Fox News before he left about the FIFA World Cup, which the U.S. is co-hosting along with Canada and Mexico. He says the event's bringing people together.
8: One of the great things about these events is that there is this cultural exchange where we learn a little bit from them. And, of course, yeah, they learn a lot about what makes America so great. I'm so proud to have the World Cup here.
6: Now, the tournament's going so well so far for Team USA, which advanced to the knockout round after beating Australia. Next up for the U.S., Turkey, which has already been eliminated after this round. 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
21: 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Talk to them, get them to watch a movie, or do anything else like helping to prepare food.
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1: Fox News, I'm Deborah Valentine. Mediated peace talks planned today in Switzerland between the U.S. and Iran. Vice President J.D. Vance has arrived for the negotiations. Vance spoke to Fox and Friends Weekend.
2: I think that what ultimately happens from here is very much up to the Iranians. Do they want to behave better? Mm-hmm. If so, great. If they don't want to behave better, the President of the United States still has a whole lot of options from here.
1: Pakistani and Qatari officials will mediate. A warehouse fire at a massive cold storage warehouse in Boyle Heights, California, is threatening a biohazard crisis due to coolants used for frozen food. Mayor Karen Bass has declared a state of emergency.
3: Moving the toxic materials away from here and disposing of them in a way that we will avert a major environmental disaster.
1: The fire is burning beneath structural debris, causing millions of pounds of frozen food to spoil, creating the potential biohazard situation. 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
7: Peace talks resuming. I'm Deborah Valentine, Fox News. U.S. officials in Switzerland to meet with Iranian, Pakistani, and Qatari officials today to discuss peace between the U.S. and Iran. Fox's Chanley Painter.
8: Vice President J.D. Vance arrived in Switzerland, where he'll lead direct talks with Iran. And their goal, negotiate a long-term peace agreement that includes resolving key questions about the future of Iran's nuclear program. They only have about 60 days to reach a deal. Pakistan and Qatar are participating as mediators. The potential talks come amid growing uncertainty surrounding the Strait of Hormuz. Tehran claims it is once again closing the vital waterway. They say it's in response to renewed Israeli strikes on Iran-backed Hezbollah in southern Lebanon. Iran argues the attacks violate the memo of understanding. Israel, though, says they were in retaliation for Hezbollah strikes that killed an Israeli soldier.
7: Israeli Prime Minister Benjamin Netanyahu says he will continue attacking Hezbollah as long as they continue to threaten Israel. A manhunt is ongoing for 22-year-old Oscar Sanchez Munoz, a suspect in a string of deadly Missouri shooting sprees.
9: The FBI says he's wanted for shooting at a car on June 11th in Kansas. They say he may be the one responsible for five more shootings on Tuesday, all just miles from Arrowhead Stadium in the Show Me State, where there are several World Cup matches. One person died in these shootings. One has serious injuries. All others are expected to be fine, including an Uber driver who was shot while taking fans to the World Cup match between Argentina and Algeria. Here's one of those fans who was inside of the car.
10: A car passes by super fast, and we hear these two boom, boom noises.
9: He says he called 911 and used baby wipes to hold on the driver's gunshot wounds.
7: Fox's Madison Scarpino, the FBI offering a $25,000 reward for his capture. 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
1: Fox News, and I'm Chris DeMeo. Vice President J.D. Vance has arrived in Switzerland for high-level peace talks with Iran.
2: He'll lead direct talks with Iran, and their goal, negotiate a long-term peace agreement that includes resolving key questions about the future of Iran's nuclear program. They only have about 60 days to reach a deal.
1: Fox's Chenley Painter. The U.S. delegation includes the vice president, envoy Steve Witkoff, and the president's son-in-law, Jared Kushner. Thousands of fans of the Carolina Hurricanes celebrating the team's Stanley Cup championship with a victory parade Saturday in Raleigh. The Hurricanes defeated the Vegas Golden Knights in six games to capture their second Stanley Cup. 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
5: All set for the sit-down. I'm Chris DeMeo, Fox News. Vice President Vance arriving in Switzerland early today for planned peace talks with Iran. He joins Envoy Steve Witkoff and Jared Kushner, who are already there.
6: Vice President J.D. Vance arrived in Switzerland, where he'll lead direct talks with Iran, and their goal, negotiate a long-term peace agreement that includes resolving key questions about the future of Iran's nuclear program. They only have about 60 days to reach a deal. Pakistan and Qatar are participating as mediators. The potential talks come amid growing uncertainty surrounding the Strait of Hormuz. Tehran claims it is once again closing the vital waterway. They say it's in response to renewed Israeli strikes on Iran-backed Hezbollah in southern Lebanon. Iran argues the attacks violate the memo of understanding. Israel, though, says they were in retaliation for Hezbollah strikes that killed an Israeli soldier.
5: Fox's Chanley Painter.
7: One of the great things about these events is that there is this cultural exchange where we learn a little bit from them, and of course they learn a lot about what makes America so great. I'm so proud to have the World Cup here.
5: That's Vice President Vance talking to Fox before he left about the FIFA World Cup. He says the event's bringing the world together, and the tournament's going well so far for Team USA, which advanced to the knockout round after beating Australia. Next up is Turkey, which has already been eliminated. About 150,000 people packing downtown Raleigh, North Carolina Saturday for a parade to celebrate the Stanley Cup champion Carolina Hurricanes. The Hurricanes defeated the Golden Knights of Vegas to win their second Stanley Cup. Also, UK Prime Minister Keir Starmer reportedly set to resign on Monday. 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
1: Fox News, I'm Deborah Valentine. Vice President J.D. Vance, U.S. Special Envoy Stephen Wyckoff, and Special Advisor to the President Jared Kushner in Switzerland for peace talks with Iran, mediated by Pakistani and Qatari officials. Republican Congressman Lance Gooden of Texas on Fox's The Big Weekend Show. Gooden's confident in the memorandum of agreement signed by Iran and the U.S.
2: This deal that they're so critical of, it's only a bad deal if it doesn't work, and I believe it's going to work.
1: The latest Fox News poll finds more than half of Americans do not believe Iran will comply with a U.S. peace agreement and stop development of a nuclear program. According to Britain's Observer newspaper, British Prime Minister Keir Starmer is expected to announce he plans to resign on Monday and lay out a framework for his departure. It follows an internal Labour Party revolt and plummeting disapproval. 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
5: Talks in Switzerland. I'm Deborah Valentine, Fox News. President Trump issuing an ultimatum for Iran as peace talks between the United States and Iran resume today in Switzerland. Fox's Chanley Painter has details.
6: President Trump is threatening to impose tolls on the Strait of Hormuz if the final peace deal with Iran isn't reached within 60 days. He says the fees would be for, quote, services rendered as the guardian angel to the Middle East. His social media post coming after Tehran claimed it closed the vital waterway because of Israel's ongoing attacks on Hezbollah in Lebanon. The IDF says those strikes were in retaliation after the Iran-backed group killed an Israeli soldier. The U.S. military disputes Iran's claims and says the strait remains open. Meantime, Vice President J.D. Vance arrived in Switzerland for direct talks with Iran. They're aimed at reaching a long-term peace agreement and resolving key questions about the future of Iran's nuclear program. The talks will start with an emergency session on Lebanon.
5: Some lawmakers on Capitol Hill are criticizing the sanctions, relief, and return of billions of dollars in frozen Iranian assets that are part of the proposed plan. But U.S. Ambassador to the U.N. Michael Walsh tells Fox's My View with Lara Trump, the Iranians won't have access to those funds immediately.
7: I would not underestimate Scott Bessent. He is an economic ninja. And even the money that the Iranians are getting out into the market, he is blocking it through sanctions and secondary sanctions from getting back in.
5: The latest Fox News poll found that more than half of Americans do not believe Iran will comply with a U.S. peace agreement and stop developing nuclear weapons. At least six people are dead following deadly Israeli strikes in Gaza Saturday, despite agreeing to a ceasefire back in October. Israel has been launching attacks into Gaza almost daily, killing more than 1,000 Palestinians, according to Gaza's health ministry. 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
12: Welcome to the Carney to Congress podcast. I'm your host, Adam Botana, Baywater Exclusive Boat Club. We've got a great crew here today. We got my right and left hand, Julie Inman. She calls by Jules. I just call her Julie. She's very... It's a lot, but she's good. She's good times. She's good times. Hi, Julie.
13: Hello.
12: You can just talk to me normally. It's totally fine. And also, we have Jake. Jake's got his own camera.
14: Yeah.
12: And he's got the background behind him there, so it's looking good. So welcome to the Carney Congress podcast, brought to you by Baywater Exclusive Boat Club, the only family-owned and operated boat club in Southwest Florida. I want to appreciate everybody that came out last week for the open house. It was successful. We had a good time. Jake, thank you for putting the commercial together. I did talk really fast, so we're going to have to adjust that. But it was good work. You know what I'm saying? So to bring it up early, I just want to bring it up now so we know. So it's on the line there, online.
14: Julie
12: did a good job. Julie did a good job this weekend hanging out. She was a little cranky towards the end, but that happens. It's always a good time. I don't expect anybody to work 100% with me all the time without getting cranky, because I will admit I am an ass at times. So, Julie, welcome to the show.
13: Thank you for having me.
12: Appreciate it. You can look right at me. You don't have to look at the camera.
13: I don't know. I've never been on a podcast before.
12: Oh, you're on? There you go. That's very good. Do that all the time. So we'll just dive right in. Julie is general manager at Baywater Exclusive Boat Club. Like I said, my right and left hand. We met in a bar. Should we just start at the top?
13: I knew you were going to start there.
12: Yeah.
13: I've been rehearsing
12: the watcher of Nugget, the Nugget stepmom.
13: Yes.
12: Pretty much.
13: Nuggy.
12: She'll be in the show a little later. But yeah, so was at a bar down in Naples at
13: the Bay House.
12: Bay House. And was there with a club member. Sitting at the bar with a club member. And we started talking about Silver Oak Wine. Your stepdad and my club member started talking. And Jake, this little blonde, comes over in a red dress. And is like, hey, what do you do? And I'm like, I'm the head boat washer. She goes, I want to wash boats. And I said, well, show up with a resume.
14: Rest is history.
12: 9 a.m.
13: Yeah.
12: And she was here, 9 a.m. with a resume. I was like, Dad, we're hiring her. Mm-hmm. And seemed like she was here for a year, but it was like 4 months.
13: Mm-hmm.
12: But she ran the rentals down there at Baywater. She ran the rentals over there. She broke up a fight between a plumber and my dad, between Omar and a plumber. My dad, like Julie's like, this is a business. I'll let her get into it. But yeah, so jump into it. What you got?
13: Yeah, so I just like to clarify, I was not at a bar because I was 19. So I was sitting
12: You're
13: at
12: from Ohio.
13: A bar
12: it's
13: with
12: totally
13: my
12: fine.
13: Parents.
12: It's totally fine.
13: And to this day, Silver Oak is a running family between my family and Adam. So that's fun. But yeah, I had actually just gone deep sea fishing with my parents and was super interested in the boating aspect of things down in Florida, because I'm from Cincinnati, Ohio originally, and you don't go boating on the river there because it's
12: Why not?
13: Polluted and catfish and sometimes dead bodies.
12: Oh, okay. Makes sense.
13: So I was intrigued to hear of a person who worked with boats, and yeah, I did show up the next day with the resume, not to wash boats. Primarily, I was just sitting at a desk taking reservations, and I got a little crazy with Excel at some point. But yeah, Omar was there one day because he was unsatisfied with the work of a plumber. I believe the plumber was asking for payment for a job he did poorly or didn't do at all. And I had a customer checking in, and for those of you who knew Omar, when he had something to say, like, he said it. And it was loud and boisterous and very Cuban.
12: Broken English for sure. Do you know what I mean, man?
13: And I said, excuse me, but customer's checking in. Could you please take this elsewhere?
12: Oh, that sounds about like that. I remember I was here and he come around the corner here at this right over here by the office and he just had a pissed off look. He's like, Adam, come here. I was like, oh, what the hell did I do now? Get this guy the hell away from me. And it was the plumber. So it escalated down here. We got to figure it out after everything. Everything was satisfied. It was dad's way of being dad for sure. So, but yeah, so Julie worked at Baywater here for what, 3 or 4 months pretty much?
13: Yeah, 3 or 4 months. And then I actually got offered and hired as an arts and crafts director at a marine biology camp in the Florida Keys. So I went and did that for a summer at Sea Camp on Big Pine Island.
12: So that was fun. Would you just drive boats all day and kind of?
13: That's actually where I learned. I got to learn here with Omar teaching me a lot about docking and stuff because I knew I was going to need it down there. And then, yeah, I drove boats down there. I got my lifeguard certification. I got my rescue diver certification. And I was the arts and crafts director, which is probably the most accurate thing to my personality.
12: She's always got all kinds of arts going on here. We got paintings that made it through the storm.
13: Yeah.
12: At all the houses. So, yeah, there's a few there. And it's funny, we kept in touch. Oh, there goes Captain Billy. Oh, no, it's Nick. That's our captain is going there. We kept in touch, and it was funny. Julie and I were, it was a fun relationship because she would always come in and she'd be reading books and I'm not going to say what book she was reading, but I'd just be like, what are you reading? And it would go back and forth and it was very interesting. It's a good books, you know, and, we kept in touch just over time. And this is way before I got elected.
13: It was
12: a few years, you know, and then you went back to where'd you go to school?
13: The Ohio State University. Go Buckeyes.
12: Yes. So when were you there in Ohio State?
13: 2017 to 2021, but I took a leave of absence in the middle. So that's when I came down here was in 2019. Mm-hmm. So it was, right before you got involved with the board for the Clean Water Initiative and everything.
12: Mm-hmm.
13: And then, Adam mentioned to me that he was thinking of running. And I will admit, I did laugh. I did laugh at his face, and now he's the one laughing.
12: He says, you won? You actually won? I was like, yeah, I won. So I went up to Tallahassee, and then we chatted because I had my legislative assistant. He was there for me a year, and then I think I called you and I said, hey, you know, you were trying to get into law school. You didn't get the school you wanted to. And I said, well, why don't you come down here to Tallahassee and be my legislative aide for a year and see what happens. And it was kind of funny. You said, what? Huh? And it took what? You took about, so you got a month to think about it.
13: You gave me, I think, closer to 3 months.
12: Yeah, because it was time. It was not realizing you got some time. And there were some phone calls back and forth. And she talked to her dad and her stepdad and her mom. And and she's like, I'll do it. I'm like, all right.
13: So, yeah. Well, I talked to Riley, too, and a couple of people that were already in the job.
12: Yeah.
13: And one thing that I thought was a really good piece of advice for anybody is I'm from Cincinnati, Ohio, went to Ohio State. It's a little bit more liberal than it is down here in Florida. And I was really nervous about, like, the clashing of political parties just because at the time I was definitely in that environment. And someone said, well, you know, like, you just have to come down here and you're not going to want to work for someone who's going to be prejudiced based on if you worked for a Republican or a Democrat anyway. Like, you just need to work for someone who wants to have you there regardless of what you're tied to politically. And that was something that I needed to hear, I think. So it was good being brought down here into a different environment. You learn a lot when you're around people different from yourself.
12: Mm-hmm. Yeah, so Julie came in. We were in the Tower of No Power the first year we were down. And one year turned into three, working in the legislature. You learned a lot. We both learned a lot. I remember where there was votes that were very, very hard for Julie, but we always had conversations after and talked about them. Said, hey, this is what we're doing. This is what's going on. And it was good. It was good. And then, you know, she fell right into it, and it was fun. I mean, being a legislative aide, what is a day in a legislative aide from your aspect? And then we'll get into a day in, a day here at Baywater. So, what do you think what was your biggest thing that you liked being a legislative aide, and kind of tell the people what you did and all that? So
13: sure. Yeah, so the standard breakdown of the job is you're there to really help the elected official keep all of their priorities in line. Every member of the House gets 7 bills and as many appropriations as they'd like. And as their legislative aide, you're there to make sure all the committees have the right documentation for whatever bill that they're presenting at the time. So you get to meet a lot of interesting people from your community as well, because Adam represents Bonita District 80, all of that good stuff. So, don't, I know why you're laughing. We'll get to the tattoos later.
12: That's even a little larger there. Okay. Yeah.
13: But so it's really just there to help the member. But in the process of doing that, you get to learn a lot about the community that you live in. You could be there as early as 6 o'clock, 6:30 when there's an early committee meeting. Oftentimes, if you like your member, you'll help provide caffeine or breakfast from goodies. But it really is just like forming a partnership in order to get things done for the district that you represent, because you're both ideally there for that reason. And yeah, there's a lot of paperwork, a lot of emails, a lot of meetings, a lot of computer work. And then sometimes you can be there as late as midnight when it really is in the middle of session. So that's like the boring aspect of it. But the fun part is the camaraderie that you get to experience with the other legislative aides. And there's people from all different ages and walks of life as a legislative aide. There's a young woman in her 70s, but I'll still refer to her as a young woman because she would come out to Birds with us, which is a karaoke joint. There's really great friendships and experiences and knowledge that you can pick up. And then there's always these really cool networking events that different associations or lobbying groups will throw. For example, like Miami-Dade Days is always a really popular one where the Dade delegation will just have paella and salsa dancing. And it's just something that you don't get to experience.
12: Julie likes salsa dancing, Jake. Jake is a salsa dancer, too.
13: Really?
14: Oh, yeah.
12: Yeah, he breaks the hip.
14: Just a little bit.
12: Hopefully you're on camera doing that.
14: They're doing this? This number?
12: Yes, there you go. Perfect.
14: I look like
13: I don't know what the...
14: crazy with the background.
12: He's got to throw up, hang 10 as you do salsa dancing.
13: Hang loose.
12: Hang loose, that's right, that's right. So that was fun. What was the most surprising thing as being a legislative aide in Tallahassee that you think?
13: Well,
14: be honest.
12: Be honest. It's an honest. If it's that bad, we can cut it. So don't worry.
13: Okay. The most surprising thing was, to me at least, for someone who hadn't been in politics before, a lot of the bills or items being voted on, kind of the outcome was already determined prior to the meetings. So you could have the vote, you could have the public testimony, but I would say 9 times out of 10, it was already kind of assumed or known how that was going to go.
12: Okay.
13: So, I
12: understand. Yeah.
13: That was just surprising to me because I just hadn't been that involved before.
12: Mm-hmm. So, and that's true. I mean, that's when stuff comes up on an agenda, a bill comes up or something like that, there's a lot of stuff that happens on all those lines, but that's why it's important to be there.
13: Mm-hmm.
12: Totally. You must be present to win.
13: Mm-hmm.
12: It's definitely not a job that's, 9 to 5 or 8 to 5. You got to be there and be in the room and be present. You can't mm-hmm. just go in there and just mail it in.
13: Yeah. Because
12: there's a lot of things that make a difference that'll happen where you'll be like, and all of a sudden it's something happens. The biggest thing in politics and pretty much in business and life, you must be present to win.
13: Mm-hmm.
12: Like my dad said, you can't be an absentee boss. Oh, he always just get pissed. He says he can't do it. And there's a lot of stuff that comes there. And it's about being in there. You just got to be in a room or be pretty close to it. And that takes time in politics. I will say with the House, I've got a lot of friends on both sides of the aisle. I don't think those 120 members could run this marina. But again, they're not supposed to run a marina. They're government. So that's...
13: Yeah.
12: Again, it's the worst system it's one of the worst systems, but it's the best worst system in the world.
13: I agree.
12: Because a lot of good stuff does get done.
13: A lot of good stuff did get done, 100%.
12: Yeah. So, okay. So transitioning, you're with me for 3 years in the House, and we went down, we got a little closer to the fourth floor. So we came down into House Office Building. We met, a sweet mate. So tell me about the first time you meet Samantiga. Tell me about that.
13: Samantiga. Yes. So Samantha Rosenberg is one of the most competent, intelligent amazing young woman in the legislative process in Tallahassee. Goes on the record. I'll say that till the day I die. And yeah, no, the first time I saw this woman walk in the room, I was intimidated by her because she just carries herself with like poise and she takes herself very seriously because at the end of the day, you're in a position where you're helping people create laws for the great state of Florida. And I was just so impressed by her and a little bit intimidated. And then as soon as we got to know one another better, she's just the sweetest, goofiest person ever. But when it comes to her job, she takes it seriously and she does it very well. But she's wonderful and funny and we became best friends.
12: So this was a sweet mate. So mm-hmm. She worked for Representative Oberdorf. So we had an office that had two suites in there. It was a great office, great yeah. location. It was the hangout. And we had the hangout there. So we had Sam and we had Julie and Jake a couple times. I mean, a couple pretty girls, right? You know, and I come out of my office and there was a few guys around and they're all just hanging out, sitting there. And, you know, we're coming out and I have constituents in there and these are other aides. And there's constituents coming there and all these guys are sitting down and my constituents are standing up. So nicely, I told them to leave very politely. You know me very well.
14: Not well, really it wasn't nice.
12: It was nice. Like on your own time, get out. But then, yeah, so that was kind of the hangout, but Julie had a really good idea. I mean, she had she can talk to anybody. I'll tell you that, you know, you have a great concept of how stuff gets done. It's right. It's relationships. It's all relationships in politics, but Julie did a great job with the legislative staff and just members liked it always, you know, there was always, come on in. I remember you come into, Representative Garrison's office. You're like, come on in. No, come on in. You were doing stuff there. So I seen that. And when we took over Baywater, this was a couple years ago, I said, I need somebody to be here with me. And, she was tired with politics. Couldn't do it no more out of that. So yeah. I can imagine it's a lot of work and the pay is not the best. And it gets kind of monotonous. You know, you get kind of fried after a while. And you were too valuable to have as a legislative aide. So we brought her here to Baywater, and now you are the general manager.
13: Indeed.
12: So how is it feeling going from politics where nothing's really supposed to get done? Like, things do get done, but it's not really to a business.

0: automatically going to be business minded. That's not how I grew up. But I've grown to really appreciate that you do have to separate emotions from running a business, and you have to do what's best for the business and not what's best for someone else's feelings. So I didn't like firing this person,
1: It
0: but
1: wasn't really like a get out,
0: it
1: but
0: wasn't bad either.
1: no,
0: But it's
1: and most
0: still
1: of the time,
0: like,
1: if you're a good manager, you know it's coming.
0: yeah, exactly. And I think they had an idea, but yeah, it's been a crazy transition, completely different. And I really enjoy it because I do feel like I'm learning a lot, and it's more challenging, I think, in my for me at least. But yeah, I really like it, and it's every day is different, and you're learning a lot of different skills that, it, like you said, it can be a little bit repetitive and monotonous up in the house. But if you're someone that's passionate about politics, that's a great place to be. I just am not necessarily that person, but I love people, like you said, and yeah, love being on the water. And I'm learning a lot. I really am. I've
1: It's a
0: learned
1: great
0: things that I never
1: office.
0: wanted to know.
1: So about these our when the first year we were in the legislature, that Julie came out, we were in District 76, and then we had redistricting. So our I don't think Julie knew this, but we got redistricted and we got a new number. And I didn't know. I was like, oh, we're gonna get a new number. It's District 80. So Julie's she likes she's very or let's say
0: Oh
1: artistic
0: no, I
1: artistic.
0: spilled so
1: You don't see it. It's okay. So you're
2: They would
1: good.
2: have never known.
1: They would have never known. You're good.
0: I'm honest. I'm
1: Yeah,
0: not perfect.
1: that's fine. Nobody is. Nobody is. So Julie decided to get a tattoo of the district number.
2: Oh God.
1: Show them the tattoo,
0: Is
1: Julie.
0: this where they would see
1: Yeah,
0: it?
1: they're gonna see it.
0: Okay, so there's 76. And that was our first district number. And
1: I didn't know about this either.
0: yeah, no, I didn't tell him. It happened after session. And Adam can attest to this. When you're in session, it's like nose to the grindstone for 3 months straight. You don't take your head up for air. And when you get out of it, it's like free fall. And I'm telling you, I got my hair wrapped. I got my nose pierced. I got a tattoo all within 2 weeks of being back from my first session. Because it's like a completely, you just like open your eyes for the first time. I did get this tattoo because I felt like me being able to get this job, move out of Ohio, come work somewhere I'd never really lived before, it just changed my whole life, and it was a very meaningful year for me. So I did get 76 for the district number. And I think part of me knew that the number was going to change, but I didn't care because the first year meant a lot. Well, then, flash forward, 2 more years pass,
1: We
0: and
1: had a lot of stuff that happened in the district.
0: We did. We had Hurricane Ian
1: I mean, you were
0: and the Lee House
1: all
0: bill.
1: over the district
0: Yeah.
1: after Ian. Like, so
0: Yeah.
1: Julie was boots on the ground after Ian. Like, we had Mayor Allers on here, best mayor of Fort Myers Beach.
0: Yes.
1: Murphy sucked. But you know, it's just way better. Dan Aller's great. But we were there hanging out after, and Julie, you were there at his commissary for like how long? You were there volunteering for months, you know.
0: Definitely a couple months there doing toy drives. My friend and I actually took up this initiative because we care about the area and the people. And yeah, we raised a couple $1,000 just on our own initiative outside of the political sphere. But I also had so many great connections from working with you. And so we were able to find out who really needed the help and where we could go. And yeah, we collected vinegar to help with the mold. We did muck outs. We got toys for the kids. We got sanitary kits. And then, yeah, we
1: I mean,
0: went
1: Julie's
0: to,
1: out there with a rake,
0: yeah.
1: raking rocks one time to get out of the way. I mean,
0: Yeah.
1: you did what, remember the
0: We
1: Starlinks,
0: did the
1: best
0: Starlinks
1: Starlinks?
0: with partnership with Lee Health, getting those taken care of. I mean, yeah, it was a horrible situation, but it was a wonderful opportunity at the same time to really just like be helpful.
1: So that was a lot of fun.
0: But yeah, I was at that food pantry, and I believe now it's officially a nonprofit. They broke ground on it, right?
1: Yeah, Fort
0: With
1: Myers
0: the
1: Beach Rising or something like that.
0: this Fort Myers Beach Women's Club, I
1: Yeah,
0: believe.
1: I believe so.
0: So that was a wonderful thing that they were able to accomplish as well. And
1: So yeah,
0: she got a little award for that, by the way.
1: Julie was up north in Ohio, I think. It's like, do you want me to come down for the storm? You
0: Oh,
1: know,
0: yeah.
1: hurricane. I was like, no. Just, why don't you just stay up there?
0: Yeah.
1: Luckily, you did.
0: I did, yeah.
1: It took you. Well, you're down a couple days later.
0: Yeah, I had to fly to Tampa
1: Yeah,
0: because RSW was closed.
1: because it was that bad. Flew to Tampa, and it showed up here, and it was just a whole.

0: another craziness. So then we hit the ground running and just ran around the whole district. And
1: yeah,
0: I mean, we remember we took the boat just to go to different spots because our district has a lot of islands. You know, I mean, it's quicker for us to go by boat to check our whole district. I mean, for us to go out and around to go all the way to Pocalia, Pine Island, all the way around. So we did a lot of that. So it was a lot of fun.
1: I mean, you were out there the very next day taking pallets of water out to Sanibel, I think.
0: Mm-hmm. Representative Daly and Representative Tuck with us then and all that good stuff. And Nugget was just chilling with Julie. So that's what happens. So Julie and Nugget are the same. Nugget and you dog beach all the time. So when the legislature's over, you know, when our legislature's over, you know, and Julie comes home and she talks about how being just busy and all of a sudden you stop. And I'm like, hey, you gotta still do stuff, right? And you did a lot, you know, but you still gotta do stuff. So she would come in to work, hang out with James. James is our district secretary, and he does an amazing job. So shout out to James Mullen.
1: Mm-hmm.
0: If you call our office, he's there all the time. Mm-hmm. He knows a lot of stuff. He's taking care of a ton of people, but Julie could be there till about noon, you know, and it was, you know, stuck on it. And so then she would come pick up Nugget and head to Dog Beach. So talk about that. So the connection of you and Nugget, Dog Beach. And it was like the whole thing all the time. So just bring that up. You want to talk a little about Nugget and Dog Beach?
1: Oh, not? I could talk about Nuggy forever. So my claim to fame with Nugget is that, so the Natchef family, actually, Mike Natchef and Felicia, his beautiful wife, they helped pick up Nugget when Adam got her. And when Mike brought her to Tallahassee, Adam was in a meeting. So I got to hold Nugget first. So I claim her.
0: Well, maybe you're the real mom. That's fine.
1: But yeah, so she's just the most wonderful dog. She's so fun. She loves the marina, so she's very outdoorsy and scruffy. She does like getting picked up, so we'll see how well she does on the camera. But yeah, after session was over, the workload did slow down quite a bit as well. So it's not like there was stuff to do, unfortunately. Like, I would do as much as I could, and then I'd run out of stuff to do.
0: Uh-huh.
1: But so yeah, then I also moved here not really knowing anyone. I didn't really have many friends at the time. Oh, there's Nuggy.
0: We got her. She jumped up.
1: And so I didn't really have a lot of friends, but I had Nugget, and we would go to Dog Beach, and we would just hang out, the two of us, and she really was like an emotional support dog in a way, but I eventually found some friends. But that sounds really sad. However, quality over quantity, people.
0: That is true. And surround yourself with people you want to be.
1: I don't feel bad about being very careful who I surround myself with, because what is it? The five people you surround yourself with is a reflection of who you're going to be.
0: Yeah.
1: So hold true to that. But yeah, we had a great time at Dog Beach. We spent a lot of time there. Nugget likes to dig for seashells.
0: Okay.
1: But yeah, it was good.
0: She just, I mean, she, remember that one picture? She's just nothing but just hair. And she destroys Julie's Tesla all the time. I mean, there's hair everywhere, sand. I'm like, well, you could probably, like, you know.
2: Do you have the white interior?
1: No.
0: Black.
1: Yeah.
2: Just as bad.
0: With a blonde dog. So yeah. It's
1: all right. That's
0: two blondes at the beach. But,
1: yeah.
0: Nugget is our community dog. So when I'm up north running around, carnival business or whatever, Julie watches her, or we'll have mom watch her. We even have Larry. We should get Larry on the show here. That would be interesting.
2: I figured Larry would be next.
0: Yeah, that could be a good idea. That could be a good one. Larry,
1: he'd be hard-pressed, but I bet he'd be hilarious.
0: Oh, he'd be.
2: Talk about cars all day.
0: He'd sit there.
1: Oh, just, yeah. Berger Motorsports.
0: You know, and he'll have to have, I think, two Long Islands before he gets here, but it'll be good times. He loves it. He loves it. We'll have
2: He's got to walk, what, 12 feet?
0: Yeah, pretty much. It's good. It's good. So yeah, Nugget and Julie, pretty solid characters here at Baywater for sure. So, getting back, what's the best about Baywater? What do you like working at Baywater?
1: There's a lot to like about working at Baywater, even though at times I do pull my hair out. A couple things, because I don't think I can narrow it down to one. But one, it's absolutely beautiful. So the change of pace from working in a concrete tower with a desk and no windows to coming to a marina where you get to look at boats and palm trees and dolphins even swim by. I mean, it really is important to be in a good work environment. I think just based on like your human hormonal, like being in a non-stressful place, even though it can be stressful, it's really helpful. And then also, I think just the members, because you get to meet so many different people, and you get to meet their guests and their kids, and it's just like always something different, so there's always a change of pace there. But yeah, I think also I appreciate the freedom of sort of being my own boss at times, just because I know that I care enough about this place to keep myself productive and busy, so I don't necessarily need to be told what to do. But I like the ability to, not like in a way of like someone needs to make sure I'm doing something all the time, because I like being here and doing stuff. So I don't, This is the one who would rather sell cinnamon rolls.
0: Rather sell cinnamon rolls than, you know, deal with boats. I mean, we're, so Julie like comes out, right? Because she's a control freak, right? She wants to control everything.
1: Yeah.
0: And we go out there and she goes, why don't we just do this more instead of the boat? So I'm like, have you lost your mind? Like, it's easy. It's fun. You know, it's a good week. I think after like 2 weeks, because you did 2 weeks.
1: I did 2 weeks.
0: And that was a little, you're kind of like, okay, this is too much.
1: Yeah. Because
0: Julie does come out and work on the carnival business too. So she's sold rolls, cinnamon rolls. She's worked, tore down, drove equipment, kind of run around, drove trucks.
1: Yeah.
0: She drove the 450 a couple times.
1: Yeah.
0: You know?
1: And I didn't scratch it.
0: Yes. You did scratch my Raptor a couple times.
1: That was okay. Is to the fault of the construction in Tallahassee. But that is not my fault.
0: That happened. So compare it to the carnival business. You like it too, but yeah, a little different.
1: Yeah. And I don't mean to say that I don't need supervision, because I couldn't do this without Adam's guidance or Sherry's guidance or Omar's guidance. It's extremely important to have solid people in your life. But I like the ability to just like work on things that I see need to be worked on, rather than like, hey, this bill needs to have X, Y, and Z to this person by this time. It's just, it's just a very different way of getting things done.
0: And we still have to deal with government with DEP, your favorite. But we did
1: have a challenge.
0: We did have a good conversation today with the Department of Ag, because we are opening Sherry's Ship Store today. And that was a much better, you know, interaction, because we just threw Julie to the wolves.
1: Yes.
0: You know, there was.
1: Yes.
0: So we have some Omar stuff, and we've had some docks that need to be adjusted on a permit, and, you know, things happen, right? There's a business and there's growing pains. And so I was like, oh, Julie, you'll figure it out. You know, go over there. And I think she has a little PTSD from it.
1: 100%.
0: But you're much better now. So I came back. She's like, what are we? I'm like, it's okay. It's okay. We'll figure it out. But we're getting there. We're that much closer to getting everything done. So it just takes time.
1: And it's going to put us in a better position for the future. So yeah,
0: it's just part of business.
1: You
0: got to figure it out. So what do you think, Jake? What do you think of Julie? She's done all right. I mean, she's kept you in your toes. I mean, you've talked to her. You've, you know, had to do some stuff.
2: In my experience, yes, Julie is very, very fun to work with. We've done, we did two events.
0: Yeah, you guys worked.
1: Boat show.
2: We did boat shows together. Mm-hmm. I think I'm pretty good with the rates. You know, I was decent. I wasn't the best. But
1: well, you don't do it every day, but you did a great job for that day.
2: I tried. But in my experience, yeah, you're lucky.
0: Mm-hmm.
2: You're lucky, because most people our age, unfortunately, don't care.
1: That's
0: true.
1: You guys
0: are a couple young kids, you know, like you are.
2: How old are you?
1: I'm 26 and a half.
2: Oh, wow. Okay, I'm much older than her.
0: Yeah.
2: Uh-huh.
0: 32. Uh-huh. Yeah. 42 over here. Nuggets, she's
1: 4 and a half.
0: So she's, you know, what the vet say, she's about time for her to switch to light beer.
1: Yeah. She's doing better.
0: I thought that was funny. He goes, yeah, she's doing good. About time to switch to light beer, though. You know? I was like, damn. Damn, Nugget. I mean, we're going to get some walks in, get our steps in, but she's doing pretty good.
2: Though. Like a tender.
0: She's more like a tender, for sure. let me think here for a second. I had a brain freeze. Usually I could just keep going. Julie, leaving Cincinnati, coming down here, and just kind of feeling it out, figuring it out, where you've come into Bonita now. Because I remember when you first moved down here, you're like, this place sucks. This is horrible. There's nothing to do. And now I think it's changed quite a bit. You have, like, you've really kind of embraced it. And I tell that to everybody. You gotta be here for a couple years.
1: Yeah.
0: For young people, for us. I mean, I'm 42, 32, not young, middle-aged, a lot of gray hair. A lot of gray hair. At least I got hair, right? At least I got hair.
1: Yes.
0: A lot of hair. So 20, 26, 27, I want to say. 26, 26. It takes a while to kind of get used to it. And then once you do, I tell everybody, this is, like, we live in Florida. It's a great state. We got this weather, you know, 12 months out of the year. You're outside, you're in the sun, you're on the water. This is where everybody comes to die. Everybody retires here.
1: Yeah.
0: Everybody retires here to Southwest Florida. There's a fish, a couple fish. People come down here, and this is as far south as you can get while still being in the country. This, you know, where I say that, I mean, you know, you're in Naples, you're in Bonita Springs, you're in Marco Island, Fort Myers Beach, Estero. You got weather that's amazing. Where if you go to Miami, it's a little bit of a hustle bustle, which is fun for young people that, like, they want to go over there and party and all that. The Keys are amazing for a week, though, but it's an island. And the hospital system is good, but it's not great. Here, I always say you can have a heart attack and you can walk across to McDonald's after. You get everything you want. You're still in the States while being here. So it really is, once you kind of get over here, and I even mess up times. You know, I'm like, oh, busy, I'm running around, da, da, da. It's a job. But then you go out there in a boat and you got to go pick up somebody, or you have to go rescue a boat, or a boat, dog's going to dog beach right there. Like, it's all ready to go, crooked tail, you know. But you get out there and you run across the bay and you're like, man, this is nice. Or like today I was doing an orientation, the water's just like crystal clear. It's like, ah, it's a good time to go out. But it's just some of the best area we've ever had. You know, I think I've done a lot of traveling around, all around the country. And just, this is the greatest area. I mean, Jake's done that. I mean, you're from Cincinnati. Mm-hmm. You're outside of Chicago too with your dad. Mm-hmm. Comparative, I mean, how do you feel about it now? Compare it just from your first time coming down here to now. What do you think?
1: Yeah, I mean, I'd have to agree with everything you said.
0: Nugget's chasing something.
1: When you take a step back and really appreciate where we live, it's absolutely beautiful. The weather's spectacular. And it is intimidating and a little bit difficult for someone that's younger to integrate into the community. Myself, I didn't go to FGCU or any of the local schools here. So, and that's a great way to get a foot in the door and have a community. But when you're just moving here younger without having that, it is difficult because, like you said, it's a retirement state.
0: It's a retirement state.
1: Well. Yeah. Once you, like you said, spend some time, do the work, be a little bit more independent, a little bit more outgoing, and get to, like, just see different places and try and go to the more local spots and not be afraid to maybe put yourself out there a little bit. There's so many things to do. And I think also, like, there's been progress as more people are moving into the area. Like, downtown Bonita is really becoming a really cool spot.
0: Actually, I'll go later tonight. Shaker Shack downtown tonight.
1: So, yeah.
0: Battle the bands again.
1: Yeah.
0: Totally messed that up as a judge, too. Totally messed up. I was like, yeah, I think the young guys were... We're not done yet. We still have two more sets. I'm like, oh, I pretty much made up my mind. I don't have to tell you guys. Sorry, Sugar Shack. I was like, the kids beat the dads totally. So, but we didn't really get the guidance of what we were supposed to do. We had a paper and go from there.
1: Are you judging tonight too?
0: No, I'm just going to go partake. Nice. And just kind of hang out, support my buddy, Greg DeWitt. He's over there. He's a fire chief. So he's the judge tonight. So I want to give him some crap for sure. So, you know. What I do. It's what I do.
1: Mm-hmm.
0: Mm-hmm. Yeah.
1: Can I ask you a question?
0: Sure. Okay. Ask away. You say I talk too much, so I'm just trying. Jill always tells me I talk too much.
1: Yeah.
0: And she just said, I can't believe that. Right. Ask away.
1: What is one of your favorite memories from us working together in the legislature?
0: One of the favorite memories of working together in the legislature. Ooh. Good ones, good ones. They're birds. my birthday. You did a lot. You did a ton for my birthday at Birds.
1: No, that wasn't me.
0: Oh, that was you. There was a lot. There was a lot. You did a lot.
1: I did a lot for your 40th birthday.
0: Well, yeah, the 40th birthday, but we did a lot at Birds. You did a lot there. It's totally fine.
1: Someone did, and it was awesome.
0: Yes. You know, as far as being in the legislature, I always liked this bouncing ideas off you and kind of getting your input, right? Because I do talk a lot. I will give you that. But I like to listen to and just like put it out there and say, hey, what do you think of this? What's going on with that? I think I remember was it was your first year and you come in and you're like, hey, Adam, do you want to meet with the NAACP? And I said, absolutely. I would love to meet with them. And Julie's face is like, are you sure? I'm like, yeah, of course. I can't wait. You know, I want to meet. And we had them come up and there was probably 16 people in our little office. And it was a
1: college age students.
0: Yeah, college age students. Great, great meeting. It was a lot of fun. Julie was a little nervous. She was a little nervous about.
1: And I'd like to give some background.
0: Okay.
1: I feel like the reason that I had phrased the question or proposed the meeting that way is just because one, I think I can probably admit now that I wouldn't have admitted then. I probably had some prejudice about Southern people coming from Ohio. Again, I will admit, very liberal upbringing. And however you feel about the world, please do. But I think I just had like a misunderstanding of just automatically assuming, okay, well, he's from the South. And like, there were things going on at the time external to that. So I just want to be clear. I just felt in my experience, it wasn't a meeting that he was going
0: Jake,
1: to take.
0: Jake, you should have seen her. It was so funny. She was a little nervous. She was a little nervous.
2: You know, I've had that exact same thing happen to me at work before. When I first moved back here, I had an accent. It was thick. And I remember this girl, she was black, and she came to me, and she was like, I just want to apologize to you. And I'm like, what are you apologizing for? She's like, I just assumed you'd be racist because of your accent. And, you know, I was like, well, you know, I'm glad that you're not.
0: Yeah.
2: And I'm glad that you don't think that. Mm-hmm. So, and that's another thing that I want to ask you, okay? So since you've gotten so you learned about politics more in the state of Florida than you probably were groomed in the state of Ohio. So when you go back to the state of Ohio, what do we do differently that they should do there? And I mean like anything, roads, trash on the ground, because every time I go up to Columbus, that's where I grew up.
0: He grew up in Columbus.
1: Yeah, no, it's, and I spent some time dirty there as well, yeah, so we can bond over that. Yeah, and there's definitely certain areas of Columbus that are, I mean, outside of the campus area, it's kind of, like you mentioned, a little bit
2: run
1: down. And yeah, there's...
2: Cincinnati is, though, too, in some places.
1: I know, and I had to talk
0: to my... She's from Covington. She ain't from Cincinnati.
1: No, I'm not from Covington, Kentucky. I'm from Cincinnati, Ohio.
2: Sure, just sounded like you were.
1: I can do a little accent over here and now. But, no, I was going to say, I just went home to Cincinnati a couple, May 2nd, for my aunt's fifth wedding. And I had to discuss with my friends, like, where can fifth I go? Wedding. Yeah,
2: jump over that. No,
1: that's for another podcast, okay? that's called job security. I'll do that. But no, I just had to ask, like, where I could go out after. Do I need to touch on the fifth wedding?
2: No, aspect?
0: No, we'll come back to it. We'll circle back.
1: But yeah, like, you can't go to downtown anymore. You can't go to Over the Rhine, and people had tried to put businesses in those areas, and unfortunately just like crime is retaken because it was there and then it went away and then it came back, and I guess it's just something with cities and downtown areas. But I don't know, I think Florida does, like I mentioned earlier, I do think I'm more empathetic than some people, and I have a difficult time just kind of brushing off any issues with homelessness, but I do think, I mean, you're hard pressed to find a homeless person in this area. And now if that means that they're being rehomed or being put into like a better situation, like with Matthew's House, is that what it's called? Matthew's House? Like, that's a wonderful organization and that's a great program. And I think that's just an issue that Cincinnati and even Columbus has issues with. And there's other ways that I think Florida handles that in terms of like mental health centers, right? Like the
0: David
1: Lawrence Center, that helps with that. Mm-hmm. So I think that's pretty good.
2: What about cultural differences?
1: Cultural differences. Well, I don't know how I want to answer that question. I don't know. I think I think it's difficult to answer that because when I was growing up in Ohio, I was growing up. And so you're not really fully formed in your, like your brain literally isn't fully formed. You're still taking on everything from your environment and it's hard to form your own opinion of things. I left there when I was 21 years old, which again, I would argue I was still pretty naive and not really. So I don't know. The cultural differences, I feel like it's hard to answer, but I think maybe at least I don't know. I think in Florida,
2: think about it like this, right? So after a hurricane, the community here gets together, right? It's very, very uncommon for you to wave at a neighbor in Ohio. I mean, at least in the parts where I was from, it's just not as friendly, as inviting. Mm-hmm. And I feel like the biggest difference between the state of Florida and almost any other state is we practice working together in times of struggle. Like we come together and we work together. And unfortunately, I feel like in a lot of other states that don't have that repeated practice, you know, and unfortunately, you know, a lot of people lose stuff. We lose homes, we lose cars, you know, some of
0: a lot of natural disasters lately.
2: But the idea is that they don't go through those same things that we go through. And it's like, we all bind together whenever these things happen. And, you know, just for example, the only thing that they really have to worry about weather-wise is like a tornado.
1: Yeah.
2: And even in those circumstances,
0: or a blizzard.
2: I don't see them getting together the same way we do culturally. Like, it doesn't matter who you are, what your background is. We're going to help regardless. It doesn't matter. You know, like, I love Chris. Well, he was my neighbor. But after the hurricane, the first thing we did was go make sure Chris was all right. Mm-hmm. And he's always yelling at me to cut my grass and the whole nine. And, you know, he's definitely not on the same side politically that I'm on. But I still made sure that he was good. And in some cases, I feel like in other states, I don't think that they would do that. That's just my personal opinion on my experience living there. But, you know, I think we might have lived in very different areas.
1: I think we did a little bit. I grew up in Western Hills, Cincinnati, Ohio. So if you're familiar with Cincinnati, there's the east side and the west side, and they're very different. I would say the east side sounds more similar to what you're describing, but the west side's notoriously a very small town feel. So I do think we had a little bit more of that camaraderie. But again, Cincinnati, in terms of the west side, is very different from Columbus and all of their neighborhoods and suburbs as well.
2: It's the opposite, actually. Columbus was, the west side was the more rundown part of the area, and the east side was the more, like, uppity.
1: Oh, like, I didn't say the west side was nice. The east side was way nicer. Right. Maybe it's because we had a little bit of the struggle in us that we were bonded a little bit more.
0: So I know about Cincinnati. There's 75 grocers in Cincinnati, and there's this, like, hill coming into Cincinnati.
1: The cut in the hill. Yeah.
0: Yeah, and that thing is steep. And we used to pull equipment, and that was, like, always a big hill that we were worried about because brakes go out and stuff happens. But that's another thing.
2: I will say, though, that whenever you come around that bend in Cincinnati, because it's like you're driving through the mountains forever, and then you finally get through the mountains, and you come around that bend in Cincinnati, it just opens up.
1: Yeah.
2: And it's like one of the most beautiful. I still remember it as a kid when we moved to Columbus. I was like, this is where we're going to live. They're like, no, we're about 2 hours out. I'm like, oh, well, it's going to be like this, right? No.
1: Yeah, nah. Columbus has a nice skyline, and they do have a river that goes through it. But it's not the same.
2: Nah, it's poopy.
0: Going back to Julie's, we're not going to touch on the aunt with fifth marriage here just yet. But going back to Julie's question, what did we do besides my birthday? I have to say, probably a thing that we did was the Lee Health Bill.
1: Yeah.
0: I think that was, Julie was like completely invested in this bill. Because Julie always had like a background. She always wanted to get like help out with people. You can tell Julie's very helpful. She wants to help people all the time, right? Medical, whatever it is, healthcare. And we did a bill for Lee Health, and that was a bill to make him a public private, moving from a public entity to a public private entity, and getting them off a tax roll. And, you know, they were hamstrung. They were, had one hand tied behind their back. They could only operate in Lee County. And this was a bill that took a couple of years to get done.
1: Mm-hmm.
0: And that was fun.
1: Yeah.
0: And that was just grit pretty much that got it done. And that was, you know, as much my job as Julie's, and she was there all the way. And I always know, I remember, we had a couple of friends, Charlie Dudley and Michael Natchef, and Julie was like in every committee meeting with the hair ready to go and just talking a lot like Nugget is, you know, when one ear is over, but the hair was spiked but she was dedicated. So that was probably another thing. Yeah. But there was a lot of nights at Birds that were fun too. So yeah. there's a ton of that. Remember we went out with Toby and Eli that one time to the
1: moon.
0: To the moon. Yep. And we did that.
1: I don't know if Hannah can dance.
0: I got some moves. I was spinning. And then we did the black and tan event. Remember we were there?
1: Yeah.
0: That
1: and it was at the same venue, but they have different musical genres.
0: And what was that? What was that dance I was doing with
1: Swag and Surf?
0: Swag and Surf, Jake. I've done a lot of things, but I had Representative Driscoll and Representative Chambliss, and I don't know if there's any pictures, but we're doing this dance, and they're like, all right, you just got to lock in. I was like, okay,
1: workout.
0: Everybody was just, you know, a swag and sway for sure. What is it called?
1: Swag and Surf.
0: Swag and Surf, yes. Might have to Google that. But that was good. That was a good time. That was a lot of fun.
1: Jake, what do you think about that?
2: Not surprised at all. Not surprised at all. Swag and Surf and Mr. Adam Botana, Boatman.
0: Just going to it. It was fun. Like, remember Fincher was like, get right here. And now she is the minority leader for the House and went to Yale. Went to Georgetown, smart. She's actually running for the Senate. Yeah. Great, great, great lady. We've worked together on stuff. We don't always agree. We agree on 80% of the stuff. 20% we don't. But she's great. We had a good time. Yeah, the Swag and Surf. That was a good time. So going back to your aunt.
1: Yeah.
0: Do you want to touch on that? I mean, fifth marriage is best. That's,
1: yes.
0: That's a lot.
1: Aunt Susie, I'm so sorry if you ever see this, but I doubt you will.
0: Definitely sending it to your mom.
1: I mean, she knows. She was there for all of them. So my Aunt Susie, no, all things considered, she's a wonderful person. She is so sweet and funny and kind and generous. And she has a son, mm-hmm. my cousin Taylor, and she's done a wonderful job of raising him. Quite frankly, she raised him by herself for most of his life. What?
0: No, good.
1: Okay.
0: Go ahead.
1: Sorry, I'm getting some signals.
0: No.
1: And, so her first marriage was to Tommy, Taylor's dad. And then perhaps he was involved in some illicit activity that took him in incarceration.
0: Oh,
1: okay. When my cousin was very young. And then, as I mentioned, my aunt really did a great job of raising my cousin predominantly on her own for a while. Nice.
0: Huh? Jake's melting over here, I think.
2: No, I'm keeping my head out of the shadow.
0: Oh, okay.
2: Look, the shadow.
0: Okay, yeah.
1: Second marriage was to a guy named Steve Grace. He's dead now, and I'm not afraid to say that because he was not a nice person. The third was to... I don't remember his name. There's another one. Or maybe no. Tommy, another one, Steve, and then back to Tommy because he got out of jail.
0: So then your aunt married him again?
1: Yes, because they were true loves. They were true loves.
0: Megan
1: and
0: smells food, and that's why she's trying to go to Larry's.
1: And then he passed away, unfortunately, right after my cousin and I graduated high school. And then this is her fifth marriage now. To a guy named Jerry, and he's wonderful.
2: Shout out Larry.
1: There goes his Genesis with Frigger Motorsports.
0: His Genesis. He's got like backflow.
2: Little backfires and stuff.
0: Yeah.
2: Pop, pop, pop, pop, pop.
0: So, yeah, so five. Okay. Well, I met her. She's a sweet lady.
1: Yeah.
0: Yeah.
1: Yeah,
0: and your mom's a good time too. She's fun. She has some margaritas.
1: Yes,
0: she can. She can cut a rug.
1: She's a good time. I'll tell you what. Uh-huh. I want to be like her when I'm her age.
0: Her and Steve. Crusty.
1: Crusty.
0: Yeah. So okay. All right. So you've had some experiences. We're getting towards the end of the show here. I want to say, we've had a lot of fun with this, and Julie's done a great job. And on the podcast, is there anything you want to, other questions you want to ask me? Because I was kind of taken back because not many people ask me questions. Usually I'm the one asking.
1: Right. Well, you know by now I have some control issues. So I like to get my word in there. Everyone.
0: Any other questions? You got one more question. If you, anything you want to know.
1: One more question.
0: Mm-hmm.
1: Hmm.
0: Nope. Nothing.
1: No, I can do this. I just have to make sure it's a good one.
0: Okay.
1: Where do you see yourself in 5 years?
0: 5 years? Mm-hmm. Washing boats.
1: You're going to wash the boats.
0: I wash the boats now. What are you doing?
2: I didn't switch the camera fast enough. I'll stay in.
0: 5 years, you know, 5 years of blinking an eye, right? You know, a member of friends said one time it takes 10 years to be an overnight success. We've been here 20 now with the club. Couldn't have done it without family. Couldn't have done it without my dad. Can't do it without you now. I mean, this is a lot. There's a lot going on here.
1: Yeah.
0: Got 2 more years left in the legislature. Who knows what happens after that? But the main thing right now is to work, right? And you've got to build this up and get there. So we'll see. 5 years from now could be interesting. Don't quite know, have an idea, but we'll see. That's yet to be determined.
1: Okay. Mm. If you were an animal, what animal do you think best suits
0: your
1: personality?
0: I would be Nugget.
1: I'm Nugget.
0: If I was an animal, what's the best suits my personality? I would go, that doesn't sound good. If I was an animal, I don't know, Jake. I was going to say bear, but that doesn't sound well because that's just not what I would say.
1: I have another question.
0: Okay.
1: If you could only have one thing for breakfast for the rest of your life, what would it be?
2: Bacon, egg, and cheese.
1: I didn't ask.
2: Sure.
0: You know, I would say if I had to have one thing for the rest of my life,
2: Mom's key lime pie.
0: Mom's key lime pie. I was gonna say mom was not really breakfast. I would say dad's pancakes. Dad's pancakes with butter, and we didn't put syrup on it. We put a lot of butter. You could just gonna sound disgusting. Cracker Barrel mix pancakes, and we put just straight raw sugar on it.
1: Oh hey. My lord.
0: Straight. Mm-hmm. Just it's like a crepe. I guess they do that with crepes or whatever.
1: They do powdered sugar.
0: Powdered sugar. But yeah, we would just put like raw sugar and butter. Right on. This is regular sugar on a pancake. I would say that's probably what I'd probably have no teeth left and be 500 pounds, but that's what I definitely do. And occasional cinnamon roll, maybe. But, you know, I've dealt with those all my life.
1: Countdown to Midland.
0: Yes. What about you, Jake? What's if you had to have bacon, egg, cheese?
2: Bacon, egg, and cheese, biscuit.
0: McDonald's or just like a.
2: No, if I had to, I mean, yeah, probably.
0: McDonald's, I mean, it's man. The gut bomb,
2: it's
0: man.
2: Consistent.
0: The gut bomb. The gut bomb. Waffle House. Say Waffle House. Too.
2: I mean, Waffle House is when I go to Waffle House, it's literally what I get. I tell them I want bacon, egg, and cheese, biscuit. Just give me everything, and I'll build it on my plate with a waffle or some pancakes.
0: What about you, Julie?
1: Sorry, I was just thinking about how I've never been to Waffle House between like breakfast time and dinner. It's always 11 to 3, yeah, like p.m. to a.m.
0: Like Julie came back one time like with a huge
1: finger,
0: just bloody.
1: Yeah.
0: And it's a Waffle House incident. I mean, everybody has to have one of those.
1: Yeah.
0: Well, folks, we're getting to the end of the show here. Thank you for tuning in on Fox News. This is on a podcast. 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
2: 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Also on YouTube, we set the full thing. We have a bunch of shorts on YouTube. So if you go to YouTube and go to Carney to Congress, we're on there as well. You can just Google Adam Botana, Carney to Congress. All that will come up. It's very easy to find. And once you find it, subscribe so that you get notified every time that we upload.
0: That's right. Good job, Jake. So, Julie, thank you for coming in. Thanks for doing this. And we're going to have to do this again. We're going to get Larry maybe next. Next week, we're going to have an interesting city councilman. It's got a little backstory there. So that'll be fun. And we'll just keep doing this. So, folks, thanks for tuning in. We'll see you here next week. 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
5: A threat again. I'm Paul Stevens, Fox News. President Trump is making another threat toward Iran as peace talks between the U.S. and the Middle Eastern nation continue.
6: President Trump is threatening to impose tolls on the Strait of Hormuz if the final peace deal with Iran isn't reached within 60 days. He says the fees would be for, quote, services rendered as the guardian angel to the Middle East. His social media post coming after Tehran claimed it closed the vital waterway because of Israel's ongoing attacks on Hezbollah in Lebanon. The IDF says those strikes were in retaliation after the Iran-backed group killed an Israeli soldier. The U.S. military disputes Iran's claims and says the strait remains open. Meantime, Vice President J.D. Vance arrived in Switzerland for direct talks with Iran. They're aimed at reaching a long-term peace agreement and resolving key questions about the future of Iran's nuclear program. The talks will start with an emergency session on Lebanon.
5: And that's Fox's Chan Lee Painter. Officials from Pakistan and Qatar are attending the talks as mediators. A manhunt ongoing for 22-year-old Oscar Sanchez Munoz, a suspect in a string of deadly shootings in Missouri.
7: The FBI says he's wanted for shooting at a car on June 11th in Kansas. They say he may be the one responsible for five more shootings on Tuesday, all just miles from Arrowhead Stadium in the Show Me State, where there are several World Cup matches. One person died in these shootings. One has serious injuries. All others are expected to be fine, including an Uber driver who was shot while taking fans to the World Cup match between Argentina and Algeria. Here's one of those fans who was inside of the car.
8: The car passes by super fast, and we hear these two boom, boom noises.
7: He says he called 911 and used baby wipes to hold on the driver's gunshot wounds.
5: And that's Fox's Madison Scarpino, the suspect considered armed and dangerous. 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
13: Good morning, Dr. Shane Walker here. I don't know how to say this nice, so I'm just not even going to try it. But you know, after 21 years of being in practice, I got to say, I'm of the feeling that we don't even have a healthcare system in America. And we have a system that basically treats effects, rarely addresses cause. And it's frustrating when you see people coming in that have just been mismanaged. Look, and this isn't just me. Let's look at Dr. Dennis Cortese, the former president of the Mayo Healthcare System. This is an interview in the Minneapolis Star Tribune. He's retired now, but Dr. Cortese, president of the Mayo Clinic in Minneapolis, asked him the question in the interview, do you think our healthcare system is broken? Now, let me kind of clarify this. Look at the question they asked. Dr. Cortese, president of Mayo Clinic, do you think our healthcare system is broken? Here's his answer, quote. He says, that's like saying, I'm going to fix my car. I go into the garage and I realize, uh-oh, I don't even have a car. You cannot fix something that doesn't exist. So he goes on to say, end quote, by the way, he goes on to say that we don't have a healthcare system in America, but basically we have a sick care and a disease care system, a system that helps people die with less pain, but we don't have a system that builds health. And I'm going to just add to that and say our healthcare system is really a sickness and symptom care system that addresses mostly effects of healthcare problems, not causes. You know, and then we have this thing that we like to call our preventative health care. Really. So what are some things that you would call preventative health care? Women, going and getting your mammograms. Let me ask you this. Does the act of getting a mammogram prevent breast cancer? No, it detects breast cancer. Now, early detection, I would say, is far more valuable than no detection. But question for you, is early detection prevention? No, it's not. Men, you go and get a prostate exam. Does the act of getting intimate with your medical doctor prevent prostate cancer? It finds it. It doesn't prevent it, right? Stress test of the heart, getting on a treadmill, hooking you up to probes in your chest. Does that prevent heart disease? No, it detects it. So our whole lab tests, urinalysis, blood tests, detecting problems, not preventing it. So when you realize that, you realize, hopefully you come to the conclusion, that if we want a different result with our health than everybody else, then we dang well better be doing something different. There's a book that came out, gosh, when was it? I forget. Maybe, let's just say a long time ago. And I have the little book on my bookshelf in the office. And the name of the book is 365 Ways to Become a Millionaire. And you know, in the book, it's written by a guy named Brian Caslow. Number 22 of the 365 ways to become a millionaire, oddly enough, number 22 in the book is chiropractic care. Isn't that odd? That's the last thing you do. Oh, I'm going to go get adjusted by a chiropractor and I become a millionaire. Not exactly what he's saying, but here's the point. You know, he talks about how getting adjusted can improve your spine, adjusted and cared for, can improve your potential for success. And here's why. Here's an excerpt directly from Caslow's book. He says, your brain controls and coordinates every cell in your body. And it accomplishes this through a vast nervous system, which travels to your various muscles, tissues, and organs. To maximize the use of your brain power to all the cells of your body, consider keeping your spine maintained regularly by a chiropractor. It's my experience that this will keep you focused and functioning at your optimum performance, end quote. Okay? So what's the connection there? Every aspect of our physiology is modulated through our spine and nervous system, right? So for your heart to beat, for your kidneys to work, for your stomach to digest food, for your body to correct and heal inflammation, for you to go to sleep, for you to wake up, for every aspect of our functioning or our physiology is controlled or modulated through our nervous system. What do I mean when I say nervous system? Brain sending messages down the spine, out the nerves that come off the spine, to the organs and tissues and cells of your body to tell them what to do. And if there's any interference in that pathway, we're going to have problems. Think about it. If you step on a garden hose, what happens to the water flow? It slows down. If a bone's out of place in your spine and it puts pressure on a spinal nerve, what do you think happens to the nerve flow going to an organ or a tissue? It's choked off. Really simple stuff here. If I really simplify it, why is chiropractic a good idea? Because a bone pressing on a nerve obstructs nerve supply to organs and tissues, right? Pretty simple. That's the purpose of a specifically applied, and there's a big difference between a specific chiropractic adjustment and just a racking and a cracking and a popping of the spine. Big, big difference. And I'm a little edgy today starting this show because I'm frustrated. Every day I walk into my clinic and we see patients, and many of them are people that have had their health issues mismanaged for years, and it's frustrating. And sometimes just removing the pressure and the interference off the spine is enough to see massive transformation in their health. And I could sing about this until the cows come home. But it's no substitute from hearing it directly from patients. So, you know, we have hundreds and hundreds of audio and video files of patients talking about the results in the office over the last 21 years. So we kind of had some fun, and I just, instead of listening to 2 or 3 minute clips of patients talking. We just clipped out little one-liners from many, many patients and put them together in a montage just to have a little bit of fun. And I'm going to share it with you here. Let's go ahead and roll clip number one.
14: Everything kind of resolved itself in probably just a month or two, a month and a half, really.
15: So we're feeling much better. I can sit longer, I can stand longer, and now the whole family comes, so it's just great. We all feel wonderful.
16: And I would say I'm 80 to 85% better.
17: Since I've been here and gone through treatments, now my neck pain is pretty much gone and the back pain is almost dissipated totally.
18: I can lift whatever I want and I seem to get around very good.
19: Rarely do I have any pain or discomfort in my lower back now.
20: My posture's better and I have a much greater range of motion in turning my neck from side to side.
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22: Honestly, it saved me.
13: So if your quality of life is not close to 100%, there's chronic pain, there's fatigue, poor sleep, irritability. A lot of the times, just analyzing the spine properly for pressure and interference, giving a specific chiropractic adjustment to take pressure off the nerves can stimulate some healing and increase functioning in the body. So if you'd like some help, we're going to do something special. We do this, you know, I've been in practice 21 years. I've had the radio show for about 18 years, believe it or not. And we do something special after every week. The first three callers, we donate to you our initial consultation. That's the complete office visit, sitting down with me, the consultation, including what's called an infrared thermography scan, which is a thermal device that we scan the spinal column with to detect any areas of poor nerve function. So we're going to do that for you. First three callers. Here's the number. It's simple. It's 393-LIVE. All right, so you just dial 393-LIVE. If your phone doesn't have the little numbers and the letters on it, it's 393-5483. So once again, 393-LIVE, 393-LIVE, or 393-5483. If you get the voicemail, just leave your name and phone number. If you were one of the first three voicemail messages we have, we'll call you back and schedule that appointment for you. So again, the consultation, including the infrared thermography scan, will be complimentary. And what are the real benefits? I mean, I kind of typed out, what do I feel? I myself have been under 31 years of maintenance chiropractic care. So that's one of the things people say, well, once you go to the chiropractor, don't you have to go the rest of your life? And the answer is no, of course not. You don't have to do anything the rest of your life. And you certainly don't have to do chiropractic the rest of your life. Some people choose to make spinal maintenance a part of their healthcare system. Some don't, and that's okay. But I got to tell you, whether you're under care for 2 weeks or 2 years, okay, it doesn't really matter. Here are the top 10 reasons, top 10 benefits of chiropractic. Number one, to help boost immunity and reduce the overall instances of sicknesses. And there is study after study showing the effects of a spinal adjustment on increasing the immune response. I'm not going to go into the studies, but they're there. I can send them to you. If you really want these copies of the studies, and I doubt you want to read these, text me, 393-LIVE. I'll send them to you, okay? Benefit number two of chiropractic adjustments, to help improve respiration or breathing, reduce allergies and other infections. Again, immune function. Benefit number three, to support good spinal posture. So just, you know, women a lot of times, more than men for some reason, I'm not sure why, you know, but men have it too. That forward head posture, the head, that turtleneck, the head projecting forward, then the shoulders begin to appear rounded. And, you know, that's frustrating for a lot of people. So what are those things? There are misalignments in the spine, but people go, oh, well, my mom or my dad had it too. Well, he had misalignments in his spine too. So rarely are those things congenital. Typically, they're acquired. They're misalignments, or what we call subluxation. So number four, benefit to chiropractic adjustments. Research also showing increases in attention and concentration. Number five, to correct misalignments, or what we call subluxation, from the effects of backpacks, sports injuries, cell phone use with the chin down, all these things. Number six, to encourage good neuroplasticity. So they've actually shown in neurological research left brain, right brain communication, what they call coherence, the ability of the left brain to communicate with the right brain or integrate with itself. They call that coherence, and they can measure that on EEGs. What they found is before and after adjustment, chiropractic adjustments, the neuroplasticity increases, your ability for the left brain and right brain to communicate increases. Why? Because your spinal cord is an extension off your brain. It's not really two structures. It's one structure. So if you take tension off your brainstem and your spinal cord, it does manifest in some forms of increased neurological function. What's next here? Number seven benefit of chiropractic care, to support your overall health and well-being. And like we said earlier, every aspect of our physiology is modulated through our spine and nervous system. So if your spine and nervous system is healthy, if your spine's healthy, the organs attached to the spinal nerves are going to be better off than if they're obstructed. Pretty simple stuff here. Number eight, to decrease irritability. Believe it or not, there are other studies showing that when people rate their overall emotional well-being, they rate it as being higher post-chiropractic care or after a chiropractic adjustment. Number nine, sleep, to promote healthy sleep patterns. Sleep is regulated by the brainstem, the top of the neck. So when that area is relieved of pressure, people sleep better. And then lastly, number 10 reason, not to sound like David Letterman here, but top 10 reason. Number 10, what I'm going to say, the final benefit of chiropractic care is because it just makes sense. You know, our body will function better with a healthy nerve supply. Pretty simple. If your spine and your back and your neck and your nerves are healthier and have less pressure on them, you're going to feel better and function better. So a lot of times we meet people in the office, new patients, and they just moved down here and they say, oh, I've been down here for 2 years. I had a chiropractor up north and I just never got to it down here. So whether you've been here your whole life like me or you're a new person and you want some of these benefits, special offer, first three callers, we are going to donate the initial consultation with me. I'm Dr. Shane Walker at Thrive Chiropractic in Naples. The initial consultation, including our diagnostic testing, which is an infrared thermography scan, which is a thermal reading. It's we scan up the spine, and it generates a graph of showing us where there are areas of nerve pressure or interference. And so it helps us deliver much more specific care, to be honest. So first three callers for that. Here comes the number, 393-LIVE. That's 393-LIVE, otherwise known as 393-5483. So once again, first three callers, we're going to donate that initial consultation, including the thermography scan. Again, number, the phone number there is 393-LIVE, 393-LIVE. Now, I've been at this long enough in practice to know kind of what many of you are thinking. Well, I've got this problem, I'm neck pain, back pain, tingling pain, whatever it is, sciatica, headaches. I've got this thing going on, and it'll eventually just go away on its own. Or, you know, I've been to chiropractors already, I've been to medical doctors, I've been to pain management, I've been to physical therapy, they didn't help, why is this any different? Or, what about the cost of care? Can I afford it? What about insurance? My insurance, you know? Oh, once I go to a chiropractor, I heard you always have to go the rest of your life, you get hooked on it. You know, here's my answer. Firstly, I want to say this. We do chiropractic differently at Thrive Chiropractic. And namely, we're not in a hurry. So don't take this the wrong way. But when I see a new patient, I'm not in a hurry to get them onto the adjusting table. What we are committed to do is a proper analysis on the front side, before care. And that means sitting down and listening to the patient, taking a proper history of their health concerns, a thorough spinal exam, including posture evaluation, bilateral weight scale analysis, examination of the spine by hand, computerized thermography, which is an infrared device that has two lasers we run up the spine, and it takes readings off the nerve roots of the neck, mid-back, and lower back, and it gives us a temperature reading of the nerves left to right, in microvolts, so it shows us when there's swings of heat in the spine, we know exactly where to focus. If we know where to focus on the cause of the problem rather than the symptom, we're going to get better results. In some cases, we take digital x-rays, and we have a digital x-ray suite in the office. So, and the last thing is what makes our care different at Thrive Chiropractic is that when we're making an adjustment, we have a big screen, flat screen up in the adjusting room, and we have the digital thermography studies up on the screen, or the x-rays up on the screen while we're making the adjustment. So I'm looking at the patient's testing or their x-rays or their thermography scans while my hands are on the patient, right? Would you allow somebody to do spinal surgery on you if they didn't have your MRIs up on the screen? Never, right? So that's the level of specificity there. You know, people ask about costs and insurance. I think this is going to demonstrate that quickly, but 85%, right around 85% of our

0: they can afford care. And then if you do have insurance, you know, we always verify it for you and report back to you on your coverage before we begin treatment. And no, you don't have to have chiropractic forever. Some patients get great results and they go, hey, now that I'm well, doc, can I continue with my adjustments, you know, on an ongoing basis, but coming in much less often just to maintain what I did? And if that's something that somebody wants to do, we have options for that. But it's not one of those scenarios that, you know, once you start, you have to go forever. Some people just desire to make that part of their lifestyle and their healthcare regimen. So in closing, again, what I'm going to do is go ahead and make an offer here. First three callers, okay? Look, let me take a step back. Sometimes we put up with, accept, and deal with pain and other health issues that maybe we don't have to. And I'm just here to tell you, maybe you don't have to. Sometimes the difference between the people that get well and don't is just one more step, even if they don't want to take that step. Maybe they're burned out. They've been to a bunch of doctors. They've spent too much money on their health. Whatever it is, one more step. The difference between the people that get well and don't sometimes is one more step. So I'm going to kind of reach out to you here and give you the option of that one more step so we can determine if we can help you. If. And the only way we know is if we evaluate. You can call my office and ask. We don't accept every case. If I don't feel there's a very high chance that we can help you reach your goals, we don't start. We find somebody else to send you to. But what if you could get better? First three callers, we're going to donate that first visit to you. And that phone number at Thrive Chiropractic is 393-LIVE. That's 393-LIVE. If we put numbers to that, it's 393-5483. 393-5483, or the simple way, 393-LIVE. All right, quick commercial break. We'll be right back.
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0: Welcome back. Dr. Shane Walker here at Thrive Chiropractic. And Pinocchio, what does Pinocchio have to do with you? I still have little kids in the house, and I was reading Pinocchio recently, And, you know, you have Pinocchio. If you remember the story, you have a

0: character named Geppetto, and Geppetto wished on a star. And boy, did he ever wish on a star. He was really wishing for, you know, the highest possible goal, which is to take an inanimate object, a wooden toy, doll, basically, a wooden doll, and transform that wooden doll into a living, breathing, feeling human being, basically. Boy, that's one heck of an ambition, isn't it? And, you know, it's a kid's story, but I'm gonna say it's more of a story for adults. A story about aspirations and having ambition and shooting for the stars and all these things, and not just surviving, but thriving. There's too many. One thing I see with human beings, taking care of them for 21 years in the clinic, is that there are way too many people that are just surviving. Way too many people just surviving, accepting health issues and feeling crappy and pain and poor movement and all these things that they just don't have to have. And, you know, not thriving, not prospering, unable to live life on their own terms. What does not living life on your own terms mean? I want to golf more than I can. I want to play tennis and I can't. You know, I can't even turn my neck to check the lanes of oncoming traffic if I want to change lanes. Having to eat Advil just to function and feel decent. Spending, you know, too many hours of your life in and out of doctor's office. We could go on and on, but, you know, here's a question. What could you do? What would you do if you felt 100% or close to 100%? You know, you just can't do the things you want to do when you're in pain. You can't do the things you want to do as well or as enjoyably. If that's a word, enjoyably, you know, I think you get my point. But you can't do things that you're doing as well or enjoy them as well as much if you're in pain or you can't move well or whatever the problem is there, you know. And so I like to joke around and say that your spine is like your garage. It's where all the junk from life gets dumped. Emotional stress. Accidents, sitting at computers too long, texting with your chin down, looking down, sitting for too many hours, falls, many other factors. All these factors each cause misalignment of the spine, a condition left uncorrected is flat out degenerative, called subluxation. And these misalignments or subluxations lead to damage within your nervous system, your spinal column and the nerves that come off. And here are some of the causes of subluxation. Physical stress and trauma. What do I mean by that? Accidents, sleeping in twisted, contorted positions, wearing a purse and carrying it on one shoulder for too many years, looking down at your cell phone, looking down at books or documents, iPads, all these things, and even chemical stress on the body. What do I mean by that? The food colorings in our food, preservatives, caffeine, all classified as what are called excitatory neurotoxins, which means they cause the nerve system, neurotoxin, to fire spastically and lead to issues within the spinal column. And then the third, and I think this is the biggest form of spinal problems, neck and back problems, is emotional stress and trauma. And so what do I mean by that? How does emotional stress cause a back problem? Stress simply causes the muscles of the back and the neck to spasm. So these muscles stick or attach to vertebra, the bones of your spine. And when they spasm, they begin to pull or tug on the vertebra in your neck and your upper mid-back and shoulders and sometimes the lower back, which leads to pressure and interference on the nerves. So, you know, it's been said that if you wore your spine on your face, you'd take better care of it. And isn't that the truth? But this is why I call the spine, I call your back the garage, because you just dump all the crap of life gets dumped on your spinal column. You know, and look, as far as chiropractic care goes, getting adjusted daily is not realistic. nor would you ever want to do that. But every day we're accumulating more stress on our spine. So the idea here is not to get adjusted every day to relieve stress, of course. However, periodic, regular adjustments can be essential to removing the damage within your spine that stress causes. Because if it's left, it just builds in your spine like tartar or anything else, and then begins to affect your health in a very, very bad way. So one of the things that we do at Thrive Chiropractic that's unique or different is in the analysis. I believe the reason we have superior results with our patients is because of not even so much the treatment, but even more so the analysis we do. Wouldn't you agree that the more specifically you do something, the better the result you're going to get? So instead of being in a hurry to get somebody on a table and adjust their spine, to take your time with a patient and analyze things properly, the most thorough spinal exam you've ever had, coupled with a cutting-edge form of analysis called a digital thermography scan, which is two infrared lasers we run up the spine to detect areas of nerve pressure, so we know where to focus the rest of our exam, where to focus the treatment, where to take x-rays if necessary, right? I got to tell you, we see patients that come from other offices, and it frightens me because I said, well, what kind of analysis was done or exam before you started? And the patient goes, nothing. They just put me on the table. No exam. No, certainly no digital thermography infrared study. Many times no x-rays when maybe they were needed. X-rays, you know, not every patient has to have x-rays, but many do. And so, you know, I have a saying in the office, to see the spine is to know what to do. Not to see, unfortunately, is to guess. And we just flat out don't guess. And so, if you'd like some help, you want to take a look and see if chiropractic could possibly help you. We have an offer here for you for the first three callers. Now, this isn't a joke. We've been doing this for eight. I just sounded like somebody that we all know in politics when I said this isn't a joke, not a joke. I didn't mean to do that. Sorry. But this isn't a joke. It's not a joke. 18 years we've had this radio show. And every week for three people and three people alone, we donate our initial consultation with me. I'm Dr. Shane Walker. Sit down with me, examination, and an infrared thermography scan. And those things are 100% complimentary for the first three people that come in each week. So only way to know if we can help is to be one of those three people. We're going to give you a phone number right now. That phone number at Thrive Chiropractic, for if you want to be one of those three people, grab your phones here. I'm about to give you the number. And it is 393-LIVE, 393-5483, 393-5483, or to make it easy, 393-LIVE. If you get the voicemail, don't hang up. Leave a number because we're doing the show. Sometimes we can answer, sometimes we can't. We're on the line with another caller. Leave your phone number, leave your name. If you're one of the first three callers, we will call you back and schedule that for you. Back in what year was it? Believe it or not, I wasn't around. 1921, Dr. Henry Windsor, a medical doctor. He was a researcher at the University of Pennsylvania. Carried out a series of what I call blockbuster studies on the spine and chiropractic adjustments. Here's what the study, hang with me on this for a second, okay? Medical doctor at the University of Pennsylvania in 1921 was already looking at chiropractic care, okay? Here's what he did. It's interesting. He didn't look at live people. He looked at dead people. Dr. Windsor did autopsies on 97 cadavers, looking at the diseased organ that contributed to the person's death and determining, was there a relationship to that diseased organ and the spine. Now, why am I saying this? Because you have nerves that come off your back and your neck that connect to organs. That's how the brain talks to your organs. Here's what Dr. Windsor wrote. And I quote, he says, of the 221 diseased organs, 212 out of 221 were observed to belong to the same sympathetic nerve segment as the vertebra within a curvature. What I mean by this, or what he means by this, rather, is that 212 out of the 221 times that he studied and analyzed the diseased organ, there was an obstructed nerve going to that organ at the spine due to misalignments or curvatures. In plain terms, what Dr. Windsor demonstrated was a nearly 100% correlation between minor and major misalignments of the spine and deleterious effect on the organ, a damaging effect on the internal organs. This is why I promote everybody having their spine checked at some point in their life, right? Would a dentist ever be shy about saying you should have your teeth checked? Your teeth are very important. You chew food with them. But I'm going to go out on a limb and say your spine is more important. You can live without teeth if you had to. But if your spine is degenerated, misaligned, and mangled, causing not only pain, but problems to the organs and tissues those nerves go to, I think that's a bigger problem than rotten teeth. But the good news, you know, you don't have to live with either. So here's what we do to find out what's going on in your body. And here's the olive branch, so to speak. You know, the olive branch between your current existence, the problems you're having, and where you could be. And that olive branch is a proper specific chiropractic testing that locates the cause, right? Not the effects. We know where the effects are. Point to where your pain is. Oh, that's where the effects are. That doesn't mean that's where the cause is. So to go push, our rub, our inject, our massage, or even adjust the spine where the pain is moronic. Your body isn't wired that way. We have a joke in the office. You step on a cat's tail, where does the sound come out of? Right? So where the cause is not always where the symptom is. And that's why proper neurological testing is important before giving chiropractic adjustments. And let's face it, we have a whole healthcare system, medical, chiropractic, you name it. We have a whole healthcare system that revolves around treating effects and not causes. And this is why people die flat out. So, you know, if you have chronic pain, it is in your neck or your back or your spine or running down the legs or the arms, numbness, tingling. If you have chronic symptoms in this realm, headaches, if you have chronic problems like this, it is typically a structural problem. What do I mean? Bones out of alignment, putting pressure on nerves that go to body parts. And if it's a structural problem, there's no chemical answer or solution to that. I hope that makes sense. If the problem with your neck or your spine or your nerves is a structural problem, misalignment problem, there's no chemical answer to that. If your problem is structural, pills aren't the best solution. Now, hey, some people need medicine and surgery, but I got news for you. It's not the majority of them. And guess where people start? With drugs or surgery. Those should be the last steps in my book. Call me crazy, call me nuts, but I think you should start, I think all of us should start with least invasive first and then work up the spectrum. But we start off backwards. You know, so again, I might beat a dead horse, but there's no chemical solution to a structural problem, period. And so, you know, neck pain is one of those things. Way too many people, and I think it's because of computers and cell phones, way too many people deal with neck pain. Most people with neck pain usually try to eliminate the pain on their own or ignore it altogether, hoping it'll, someday to go away. But the reality is a prolonged neck pain can affect your quality of life as a whole, not just the neck pain, as it can limit your range of motion, create irritability, a whole lot of other things. You know, at Thrive Chiropractic, we've been dealing with neck pain for 21 years, and What we do is we use gentle, specific chiropractic care to alleviate that neck pain. So patients can get back to enjoying normal life, being as active as they want to be, pain-free, you know? And there's different types of neck pain. Acute neck pain, for one, is, you know, with acute neck pain, often, it doesn't get, the cause doesn't get addressed. You know, where the pain is in the neck isn't always where the pain is coming from. So a proper analysis is vital. If acute neck pain does not improve on its own within a couple weeks, you should consider non-drug therapies like chiropractic care, physiological spinal exercises that we can give you, rather than going to the harmful effects of medications or surgeries first, okay? You know, secondly, chronic neck pain. Neck pain that's chronic is neck pain that's been persisting for, you know, 3 months or longer. And again, what's the danger there? Most folks are using long-term reliance on over-the-counter or prescription medication for these types of issues. So what are some of the symptoms of neck pain other than just the neck pain that you know the problem's coming from your neck? Not only the pain, but the muscle spasms within the neck. Fatigue it creates. Even anxiety or irritability many times. The stiffness or lack of range of motion. That neck problem can radiate down into the upper mid-back or across the shoulders. Sensitivity to touch and pressure, headaches, migraines coming from the neck, on and on and on. You know, we could talk about this for hours, but you know, I think that neck pain and headaches are probably the number one health concern out there right now in a lot of ways because of the way it ruins people's quality of life. And so we need to take a quick break here first. We're going to do something really special. If you've been listening to the show the last 18 years, you know we do this every week on the show. But I want to just light a little fire underneath your rear ends here for a second and remind you that faith without works is dead. What do I mean by that? Information without action is dead. I've just given you some solid information how you can affect and increase the quality of the one life you've been given. You know, our spinal columns, our neck and our back is our lifeline. If your lifeline's sick and unhealthy, your existence is going to be sick and unhealthy. It doesn't have to be that way. So for the first three callers, what I'm going to do for you is we are going to offer to donate the initial consultation in our office. What does that mean? Sit-down consultation with me at Thrive Chiropractic, exam, infrared thermography scan, the digital thermographic analysis we do of the spine that, frankly, is unique to our office that helps us deliver superior care. All that will be done at no cost if you're one of the first three callers. So grab your phone. Don't hang up if you get the voicemail. Leave a message. If you are one of the first three callers, we'll call you right back. Remember, information, which I've just given you, too much probably, to be honest, information without action is dead. Don't be that person. If you're not living life at 100%, let's see if we can get you there. Here's the phone number for the first three callers. 393-LIVE. Pretty easy. 393-LIVE. 393-LIVE. Otherwise known as 393-5483. 393-5483. Quick commercial break. We'll be right back.
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1: Welcome back. You know, a little confession here. I love The Simpsons, the television show, the cartoon, The Simpsons. Bart Simpson's just got to be the best character of all time. And there's an episode where Bart mixes a bottle of vodka with a can of mayonnaise and chugs it, right? So he drinks a whole mixture of vodka and mayonnaise. And his wife, Marge, who's the voice of reason through all the shows, I'm sure it's probably the same in your family with your wife, you know, Marge is the voice of reason. And she starts to explain to Bart why it might not be a good idea to chug vodka and mayonnaise. And, you know, Bart's answer is classic. He goes, well, Marge, he goes, that's a problem for the future, Bart. Thank God I'm not that guy. And you know, so look, I'm thinking about that. And that's exactly the way we are with our health and our symptoms and problems. And, I know I've got this headache or this migraine or this back pain or this tingling going on, but you know what? It might get worse. And if it gets worse, it's going to be a problem for the future me. I'll deal with it when it gets worse. I had a patient come into the office recently, who believe it or not, he listened to this show for, he told me, about 15 years. I've had the show for 18 years. And he came in his case, it was a lower back issue. He had been just kind of dealing with it. He had gone to massage therapist. He had had cortisone shots and kind of just was eating Advil as needed for roughly 15 years, he said. And eventually he decided, hey, look, I need to go get this looked at, you know, at our office at Thrive Chiropractic structurally. So the patient comes in, we do our full evaluation, and his lower back shot. It's history. He had waited so long, and the degeneration and the nerve damage was so bad, you know, that we sent him to the neurosurgeon, and they opened his back up and drilled two rods into his lower back, into his spine. And you know, this is the cost of doing nothing, or this is the cost of waiting with symptoms. This is the cost of minimizing or marginalizing your symptoms, saying, oh, well, I'll deal with it later, or it's not that bad yet, or the Advil helps. This is the cost, you know? This is what the problems of the future you look like, according to Bart Simpson. So, you know, I just want to encourage you, don't be Bart Simpson. You know, don't wait. Don't ignore the present and just tell yourself, you know, that's going to be a problem I'll deal with later. Because many times, or it's not many times, but sometimes it's not correctable later. You know, fortunately, our bodies have been given a smoke alarm, and it's called pain. What is pain? You know, it's an invitation to change. You know, think of it this way. It's late at night, and your family's fast asleep, and suddenly you hear the smoke alarm go off. And you decide to take care of it. You track down the smoke alarm in the house. You find it up in the ceiling there. You reach up and pull the batteries out before going back to bed. The next thing you know, you wake up as a smell of smoke. burning from inside your home, and you mistakenly ignored the warning. You treated the smoke alarm instead of the fire. You treated the symptom instead of the cause. And the smoke alarm going off wasn't the issue. The fire was, right? So this is what happens when we decide to mask our symptoms with over-the-counter or prescription medications. This is what happens when we ignore the symptoms altogether. Millions of Americans every day reach for that pill in order to alleviate their pain or their symptoms, their conditions. And, you know, we've been led to believe that symptom-based care is sustainable. It's not. You know, a symptom is the body's smoke alarm letting you know that there's an underlying issue. Reaching for a pill to silence that alarm is the equivalent of removing the batteries from your smoke alarm and not looking for the fire. So you're going to a doctor of any type, medical doctor, chiropractor, doesn't matter to me. Going to a doctor of any type whose only focus is alleviate or manage your pain is a rotten decision. How do I say this? You know, the symptom is there for a good reason, and it shouldn't be viewed as the enemy. Symptoms, you should be thankful for your pain. And find a type of doctor that will look for the underlying cause of your body's dysfunction, not just the outward manifestation, which is a symptom. You know, and since we live our life through our nerve system and our spine, you know, it's our lifeline, and it's responsible for the functioning and the healing of your entire body, it's important to start there. You know, and chiropractic care focuses on removing what I'm going to call proper chiropractic care, you know, is not selling you a bunch of equipment for your home to use on your back, selling you supplements, rub-a-dub, ointments, lotions, potions. That's not chiropractic care. Chiropractic care focuses on removing interference to your nervous system through the removal of what we call vertebral subluxation. What is a vertebral subluxation? It's a misalignment within the spine that chokes off the nerve that causes dysfunction to wherever that nerve goes. And by allowing your nervous system to function more optimally, not only will pain subside or go away, but it'll enhance, you know, potentially many other areas of your life, you know, and improve that general quality of life that all of us really want. Every cell, every tissue, every organ in your body could be receiving a better nerve signal. And if that happens, inflammation and pain subsides. Okay? So, you know, headaches, migraines, numbness and tingling in the arms and hands, the legs and the feet. And again, I could go on about this till the cows come home. Not a substitute from healing, hearing from a real patient. I'm going to play clip number two of Colleen, please.
2: My name is Colleen Brophy, and I've been coming to Dr. Walker for the last 4 or 5 years. My general physician told me to come to a chiropractor because I had complained about some headaches. And I was pretty upset because I didn't think I believed in chiropractors. So I came here because I had met Dr. Walker's wife. And instantly my headaches went away. So then I continued coming here and coming to some of the seminars. And the seminars were really interesting. And I found out how my health could be improved from maintenance and coming every week. So I did. And since that, I have had no flu, very limited health issues, none that I can think of. My cholesterol went down. The curvature in my spine is much improved. And treatment I tried in the past was medicine, pills. I don't take any pills. I take no medicine now. And these are some of the changes, and I've been so healthy that I would truly suggest people, and I tell people, to come to Dr. Walker because of all the changes in my health.
1: So we got to wrap things up here. Before we do, you know, we have a special, really special gift for three listeners a day. But before I talk about that, look, symptoms are there for a reason. Listen and pay attention to when your body whispers so you don't have to listen to it when it screams, right? Some of you are already in that screaming mode where your body's screaming at you. If that's the case, it's an overdue issue. It needs to be addressed properly now. If you're somebody whose symptoms are what we would call a whisper, this is just a great opportunity to head off a problem before it becomes more significant or before it's not correctable. Whichever spectrum you're at, we're going to give you a gift today. The first three callers, we are going to donate to you an opportunity to allow you to come into the office, sit down with me personally, and have that complete spinal evaluation and testing, which includes the infrared thermography scan, the infrared laser device that we run up your spine that generates a graph within that moment so you can see the functioning of your nervous system and where any areas exist that may be problematic. And so the only way we know, you know, how to help you is to check and to do the testing and then go from there. So here, that phone number for the first three callers, get your phone handy. If you're in the car, please pull over. Don't do this on the road. My wife and kids are on the road. Please don't do it. Yeah, but if the first three callers, that consultation will be completely complimentary. That phone number is 393-LIVE. That's 393-LIVE. 393-LIVE, otherwise known as 393-5483-5483. Once again, 393-LIVE. If you get the voicemail, don't hang up. Just leave your message, and we'll call you right back. All right. You guys have a great rest of the weekend. Blessings. Great health, happiness to all of you. We will catch you next week, same time, same channel. So long.
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7: Talks in Switzerland. I'm Ted Lindner, Fox News. Vice President J.D. Vance in Switzerland for those peace talks with Iran. Fox's Trey Yingst has got the latest for us this morning.
8: High-level diplomatic talks are set to take place today in Switzerland, aimed at solidifying the memorandum of understanding and entering into the next phase of negotiations. Vice President J.D. Vance is joined by special envoys Witkoff and Kushner to move these talks forward. On the American side, Iran's parliament speaker, Mohammad Khalibaf, and the country's foreign Minister Abbas Argachi will represent the Iranian side. The issue of Lebanon remains a major sticking point. Five Israeli soldiers were killed by Hezbollah in the course of 48 hours over the weekend. The Israelis responded with heavy airstrikes across southern Lebanon. Now, in response, the Iranians claim they are closing the Strait of Hormuz.
7: The U.S. military disputing Iran's claim, saying that the strait remains open. Meanwhile, President Trump threatening to impose tolls on the Strait of Hormuz if a deal is not made. New video released in the fatal stabbing of Texas teen Austin Metcalf. Earlier this month, Carmelo Anthony was sentenced to 35 years in prison. Fox's Sarah Legre has more details for us.
9: We had strict media guidelines inside the courtroom when covering this case, but now that it's all over, this evidence out in the open, we not only have that video, but we're also hearing the 911 calls made shortly after that attack. I mean, it takes you right back to those chaotic first moments. You could hear the confusion and the urgency as students and staff just rushed in to help. The released video also shows some grainy surveillance video from the day of that deadly confrontation. The video appears to show a brief confrontation lasting seconds before Anthony running away from the area, moving through the bleachers and out onto the track.
7: Anthony will potentially be eligible for parole after half of his 35-year sentence is served. He was assigned a new attorney to appeal his murder conviction. America's listening to Fox News.
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10: 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Welcome back to the Get Pure Air Show, and thank you for joining us today. I'm your host, Michael Crothers, and I'm the president and owner of Pure Air Conditioning. On this show, we talk about a variety of topics regarding your air conditioning and heating system. And if you listen to the show regularly, you know my goal is to educate and inform the listener so that you can make the best decisions in regards to your own air conditioning system. If I can deliver some knowledge that helps you make a better decision for you and your family's comfort, air quality, and quality of life, then I think I've done my job. An educated customer is always our best customer. I'm also very proud of the team that we have here. We invest heavily in the technology that makes us more efficient, and we invest heavily in training our staff so that we can deliver the best products and services to you, the customer. We have training every week for our technicians and installers so that we can be sure that they are as educated, efficient, and professional as possible before they enter your home. We also live here and are committed to giving back to the community. We support local toy drives, women's shelters, cancer charities, and other community programs. We will highlight some of these charities and programs during our shows. Pure Air Conditioning is also one of the larger companies in the area. We have clean vehicles, honest and upfront pricing, and the staff and resources to get to all of our customers quickly. So today, if you need help with your air conditioner, please contact us. There are some good air conditioning companies in the area. If you have found one, that's great. If not, I hope you can consider us your friend in the business. I'm confident that we can earn your trust. We only have time to really get into a few topics on each show. 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You can even ask Siri or Alexa to play the Get Pure Air show. 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If you need immediate service right now, you can call us at 239-597-7873. That's 239-597-7873. And talk to a Pure Air employee who can answer questions and set up service calls. Okay, thank you for joining us and tuning into the show. This is going to be our midsummer question and answer show. I thought we would do the top three questions we get asked the most in the heat of the summer. And we also checked ChatGPT what the top three questions would be and narrowed down the list down to the three that we have. The questions we are going to discuss today are as follows. Number one, what can I expect out of my air conditioner's performance on the hottest days of the year? Number two, why does my air conditioning system seem to be running constantly, but my house is not maintaining the set temperature on the thermostat? Number three, what can I check myself before I call for service? And let's add some fun today and play myself, Michael Crothers, versus AI, or specifically ChatGPT. Maybe I'll take on Claude next week, but here's how we're going to do it. I'm going to give my answer first. Then we have preloaded answers from ChatGPT that I haven't looked at yet, and we'll discuss both of our answers. So here we go. What can I expect out of my air conditioner's performance on the hottest days of the year? Tough first question. First off, what do we mean by expect? What are those expectations? I'll assume we expect the system to cool our house to the desired set temperature, but we should get more into that. In fact, we should put a number on it. Let's assume that the expectation is that we expect our air conditioning system to cool our homes to at least 75. Why is that the expectation? Because the builder that built your home sized the air conditioner according to manual J calculation based on a multitude of factors about your home. When it was built, insulation, what kind of windows, what the square footage is, how high the ceilings are, etc. That manual J calculation that the builder sized and designed the air conditioner around has a target temperature of 75 degrees on the hottest days of the year. That being the expectation, now what to expect depends primarily on what type of system you have. And I don't mean brand. I mean what type, as in single stage, two stage, multi-stage, or variable speed. What are the capabilities of the machine in your home? If you have a single stage system, like probably 80% of the homes here in Southwest Florida, your system on the hottest days of the year will need to run for approximately 20 to 30 minutes an hour to cool your home, while cycling on and off 2 or 3 times per hour. So back to what can I expect? If I have a single stage air conditioning system, I should expect the house to cool to 75 if I want it to. And I would expect a relative humidity number to be around 56 to 64%. If I have a two-stage air conditioning system, I could expect my house to cool to 75 degrees and my relative humidity number to be around 52 to 56%. And if I have a variable speed air conditioning system, I should expect that my house can cool to 75 degrees and my relative humidity number to be around 46 to 52% inside the home. That's a variable speed compressor system. These numbers are exactly why I preach two-stage and variable speed systems, especially in an environment where outside the humidity is through the roof. I do an entire show on this that is available on our website at getpureair.com under the tab podcasts. A couple of real-life examples of expectations. I had a customer call me the other day after one of our maintenance visits. We were there the day before, and he wanted to know why the master bedroom won't cool down below 68 degrees at night. He says he's an extremely hot sleeper. I actually said, join the club. So it's important to set expectations, and I'm sorry to inform you, your air conditioning system is probably not large enough to cool your house to 68 degrees in the middle of summer. Furthermore, it's usually a surgeon or an operating room person that likes their bedroom cool at night. After all, they're in a very cold operating room all day. So what do we do for these situations? Ductless mini split in the master bedroom. They're super efficient. They'll cool a room down quickly without killing the electricity bill and cooling the entire house. ChatGPT says, here are some practical expectations. If it's 95 outside, many systems can maintain 75 to 78. If it's 100 plus outside, it may run continuously and allow the temperature to creep up a few degrees during the heat of the day. Continuous operation on very hot days is normal. Air conditioners are designed to run long periods. Since you're in Southwest Florida, where temperatures and humidity are both high, humidity control is almost as important as temperature. Well said, actually. A well-performing system should generally keep indoor relative humidity around 45 to 60%. Okay, my thoughts on ChatGPT's response. It had some good points, but it's also extremely vague when it comes to a well-performing system should keep you between 45 and 60%. That's not a target. That's an ocean. But it was also an extremely complicated question that could go in many directions, I suppose. Furthermore, the responses aren't correct or aren't incorrect. They're just vague and less useful than more clear numbers. It's just way too wide of a range on the humidity. And, you know, between 45 and 60% humidity, that's the difference between a builder's grade single stage system and a variable speed compressor system. All right, on to the next question. Why does my air conditioner unit seem to be running constantly, but my house is not maintaining the temperature I set on the thermostat? Okay, now we are talking about a service call. There are several factors that could be at play, either by themselves or even together with other factors. Let's see how many I can name off the top of my head. Clogged filters, doors on the house are open, poor ceiling insulation, undersized AC system, leaks in your ductwork, partially clogged drain line that keeps tripping the float switch and sending your confused compressor into thermal protection mode, bad capacitor for one of your components, low refrigerant causing the coil in your air handler to partially freeze, bad thermostat wiring, bad batteries in the thermostat, weak breaker in the main panel that keeps tripping. You get the picture. This is why I stuck with air conditioning out of all the construction jobs that are out there when I started doing air conditioning 22 years ago now. There could be a couple things going on at the same time. It's complicated. It requires you to use your brain. Here's an example. Your filter is clogged, so your coil is freezing up. But what you don't realize is that your coil is freezing a lot quicker than it should be because it's also slightly low on refrigerant. And you won't know that unless you get a professional company like Pure Air Conditioning out to your house that will go through the whole system so that you can be assured we won't have to return because we missed something. This is also a great time to mention we are still running an AC maintenance special, radio listeners only, for $59. We will arrive in a clean truck and a clean uniform and booties and perform a thorough AC checkup, which includes a free sanitization of your air handler at no extra cost. That's $59 for a comprehensive air conditioning maintenance. You must mention this ad. Okay, what does ChatGPT say to why is my air conditioner running but not maintaining set temp? Essentially, it's going to tell us, it looks like pretty much all of the examples I gave, but maybe a few more even. One was extremely hot weather. If outdoor temperatures are in the upper 90s or above, the system may simply be operating at its design limit. However, a properly functioning system should usually maintain temperature or be only a few degrees above the set point. Another one, it said, aging or undersized equipment. I did not say that. So an older system may lose efficiency over time, and a system that was undersized for the home may struggle during peak summer heat. So I agree with those additions. They are congruent with what we said about the hottest days of the year. So if we're keeping score, Mike 1, ChatGPT 1. Okay, next question. What can I check myself before I call an air conditioning company for service? And you may not realize this, but I actually love this question. If I can save you from having to place a service call for something silly, hopefully you'll call us when it's something serious. Puts us in an awkward position as a company when we have to go and be charging you a service call fee on a Saturday just to come out and show you where the batteries are in the thermostat or that the breaker has just tripped and needed to be reset. We talk about this stuff over the phone. And I'm not upset to come out to your house. I just like to save people money over something simple. Furthermore, this is exactly why I do the show. I'm all about transparency. I always have been, and education. And I believe that not only am I doing a service to you, the customer, and my company, but at the same time, I'm also helping to build trust in my industry. Sure, I'm not saving the whales, but hopefully I can save you from making a poor decision about your air conditioning system. So what are some of these things that you should check? I always say, like to start small, pick low-hanging fruit. So let's check the thermostat. How many times have we gotten a call from somebody with a Nest thermostat that said it lost connection and turns out it was the float switch, which is really the next thing I would even ask you to check is let's see if the float switch has water in it. But let's check the thermostat first. Does it need batteries? You know, and if we find that there's water in the float switch, then we need to get our shop vac out and put it on the drain line and see if we can get some algae out of that drain line. If it's too advanced or too complicated, please call us. We're out running calls every day of the week. Maybe even before the float switch, you could check the breakers in the main panel. You'll have a breaker for the air handler and you'll have a breaker for the condensing unit. Are they tripped? Do they look fully on? You could have had a power spike in the area. Let's turn them off and then turn them back on and give the system some time to go through its startup and run, maybe 10 minutes. If we have both machines running and still no cold air from the vents, it's time to chat with us on our website in real time at getpure.com or call us at 239-597-7873. Unless there is a set of refrigerant gauges you know how to use sitting around and an amp meter, you will want us, the air conditioning professionals, looking further into the system. Hopefully it's something simple. Finally, let's check that air filter. Make sure that that thing isn't full of dust and whatever else and pull that. You know, maybe even give the evaporator coil some time to de-thaw if it's possibly frozen up. Give it an hour and then try to restart it. ChatGPT was asked the same question. Its response is verify thermostat settings, check the air filter, check breakers and disconnect. Which happens to sound like a lot like my answer, so I'm going to take the point on that. Mike 2, ChatGPT 1. Thanks for listening. I hope this helps someone avoid a service call. Okay, I'd like to give a local charity some time on the show. Amber's Antibodies is a charity that raises money for their grant program that helps local families that are dealing with the crushing financial struggle that cancer brings. They also provide funding for cancer research. I like to give to this charity because almost all of the money raised is kept local. They have a 100% volunteer board with almost no overhead. You can learn more about them at ambersantibodies.com.
11: 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We will answer all of your questions regardless of them being on the show or not. It's also nice to answer some questions from customers because it allows me to get back to the grassroots level while educating you in the process. So let's get started. Let's start with a question from Dan in Naples. Dan asks, why is my outside unit so noisy? Thank you for the question, Dan. There are essentially three things that can make noise when your outside unit is running: a fan, a compressor, and a contactor. Many times when we hear people complaining about a loud outdoor system, it's got all to do with the fan on the top of the unit. It's most likely either an out-of-balance fan blade or seizing up fan motor, or a compressor struggling to run. It could even be a weird vibration noise from a loose screw. So in conclusion, Dan, we really need to get out there and get eyes and tools on it. If the outside unit is making noise but the fan on top is not running, then you should shut the system down immediately at the thermostat before that compressor burns up, and of course call the professionals right away. Hopefully you choose us. And for anyone else that might be in need of service right away, we are always on the road fixing air conditioners every day of the week. So call Pure Air Conditioning at 239-597-7873, or you can visit us on your phone or computer at getpureair.com. Okay, let's answer another question from Matt in Bonita Springs. Matt asks, what can I do to help clean and maintain my system myself between maintenance checkups? All right, thank you for the question, Matt. I talk pretty extensively about filters on other shows. Again, these shows can be found on our website at getpureair.com. Filters are by far the best thing you can do to ensure your system has less problems. Air filters are not just about having clean air. They also help the air conditioning system stay clean and running efficiently. So if you want to save money on your electricity bill, having a clean coil and clean air will help you do that. When the coil inside the air conditioner is clean, it's going to dehumidify and cool your home much better than when it is dirty. When the coil is dirty, it is essentially blocked from cooling the air passing by it. That means the air coming out of your vents is not going to be as cold as in your house, is not going to be as dry as it could be. So please, be on top of your filters. I recommend you set reminders in whatever calendar you use. I set up a reminder in my phone for my house so that every 90 days I'm replacing my filter without fail. Something else you can check for yourself is the condition and cleanliness of the coils on the outdoor unit. If you see a bunch of grass clippings stuck to the bottom of the

coils. Even construction dirt and just years of buildup can cause blockage on the outdoor coil, which in turn makes the entire system less efficient and unable to cool as well as it could if it were clean. And please, do not use a pressure washer. Too much pressure could bend the fins, creating an airflow restriction, which happens to be exactly what you are trying to avoid by cleaning these fins. So, you know, just again, system off at the thermostat, normal water pressure on the coils, let it dry for 10 minutes or so, and kick the thermostat back on. These systems are meant to run in the rain. You'll be fine, but I do recommend you shut the system down before taking a garden hose to them. We do clean coils on every maintenance visit, and we are offering a special for radio listeners. 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But if you want to call us, our phone number is 239-597-7873. Okay, this next question kind of relates to the one we just answered about things you can do yourself. This one is from Cheryl in Marco. Cheryl says, "Hey, Mike, I've been listening to the show for years now and just wanted to say keep up the good work." Thank you, Cheryl. "My husband wants to go out and use the shop vacuum every few months, and he says he pulls sludge out every time. Is this normal?" And thank you for the question, Cheryl. A lot of people ask us about using a shop vacuum to suck out the drain line in between maintenance visits. This is not something you should have to do, however, if your drain line is running with the proper pitch and is run properly outside. If your spouse thinks they have to break out the shop vac every few months so the system doesn't shut off, there's got to be an underlying issue that is not being addressed that should be addressed. But again, usually that issue involves the drain line not having enough pitch or drop. So in all my years, you know, I've seen all sorts of stuff, like people set a box of Christmas decorations or a box of extra tile on top of the drain line up in the attic, if the air handler's up in the attic. And what that'll do is that'll actually cause that drain line to bow, create kind of a U at that spot, you know, because there's pressure on top of it, and it's going to prevent the water from having enough pitch to drain out. Some systems are installed improperly and don't have enough pitch right away. So that kind of dooms you to think that it's a lemon right off the bat when it's not. It's just a drain line issue. But these are things we look for on every maintenance visit, regardless if we have installed the system or not. There are things we can do other than replacing the drain line. Condensate pumps can be really useful here too. But the best thing you can do is to have us come out and do our complete maintenance checkup for $59. You can book us online at getpureair.com, or you can call us, 239-597-7873. We will clear and flush your drain line and let you know if something else could be done, especially if you're having a ton of drain issues. We also go a step further and treat the drain pan inside of the unit with a chemical made for air conditioners. This prevents algae from building up there before it gets into the drain line. So again, thank you for the question. All right, Samuel in Fort Myers asks, "Why do I have one room in the house that won't stay cool? And it happens to be one of the closest rooms to the air conditioning system." Thank you for the question, Samuel. All right, this is a pretty common situation that we find, particularly on older homes with only one return or air filter in the entire house. And that's going to be my guess, is that there might be plenty of air going into the room, but maybe not enough air being pulled back out of the room in the form of a return. I would also guess that this room has a southern or western facing window in it, adding to the heat load, but maybe not. Of course, the sun sets in the west, so towards the latter part of the day, when it's already hotter to begin with, those rooms with those windows facing west are going to heat up faster because of that sun exposure. You know, window treatments will help with that, but, you know, inevitably, heat will get through. So I would suggest that you have us come out and do a ductwork evaluation to see what the whole picture looks like. Solving a few airflow issues will also make your home much more comfortable, and it'll lower your electricity bill. So homes built prior to 2000 tend to lack adequate return air and have many hot and cold rooms. The good news is, if there's attic space above the rooms,
This can be fixed.

0: by adding a return into some of those hot rooms. Also, I feel like I need to add something here in regards to the ductwork when you are replacing an air conditioning unit. Okay, 95% of these duct systems need some sort of modification when putting in a new system. The new system may run with the original ductwork, but it will not run as efficiently as it could until the duct system is modified to handle the extra efficiency and airflow that these new systems need. My recommendation is that if your home is built before the year 2000, that you have us or someone come out and look over your duct system. We'd be happy to do so on our $59 introductory maintenance for radio listeners. But please, if you're looking to have your entire duct system looked at, let's set you up for a morning call. Let's try to not do that in the afternoon. All right, thanks for the question. Dave from Bonita Springs, next question here. Why does my Nest thermostat go blank and send me a message that it is offline, but when I get back home, it's working again? All right, thank you, Dave, for the question. These Wi-Fi thermostats, regardless of whether it's a Nest or another brand, they all need a constant supply of low voltage to charge the small internal battery. Because they're connected to the router constantly, they always have power on them. And they need this battery to maintain the signal to your router so that it stays online. So most of the time when we see one of these thermostats go offline, it's actually because of the drain line and more specifically the float switch. What ends up happening is the drain line backs up, it pops the float switch, which floats, of course, when it's displaced by water in the drain line. That in turn cuts the power to the thermostat, which is the power that's keeping that internal battery charged as well. Eventually, that battery dies and sends you a signal that your thermostat is offline. And I'll throw you a curveball. Now that these Nest thermostats have been out for a while now, some of the batteries are going to go bad too. So if your thermostat is older than 5 years, it's also possible that the battery inside of that Nest thermostat or Wi-Fi thermostat is not storing charge as well as it used to. Super easy fix here. You know, if you want to go buy the same exact thermostat, swap out the face, you know, we can do that for you on a maintenance, no big deal. The wiring is already done for you. You can do it yourself, actually. But you do need to go through the manual and make sure it's set up properly because a lot of these thermostats are default set up for gas furnaces for up north. So it's important to remember that, too. So if you're not sure, just, you know, let's get it knocked out on our maintenance, on our $59 maintenance. So again, thank you for the question. I really appreciate it. And I hope we all learned a little something from this segment. Thank you. Okay, that's all the time we have for the show today. Again, if anyone out there is in need of service or wants to get on our schedule for maintenance, please call us or reach out to us on our website at getpureair.com. 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
2: News. I'm Paul Stevens. Vice President J.D. Vance arriving in Switzerland for talks with Iran, set to begin on Sunday following their signing of a 60-day memorandum of agreement.
3: They're aimed at reaching a long-term peace agreement and resolving key questions about the future of Iran's nuclear program.
2: That meeting mediated by Pakistan and Qatar. A multi-agency manhunt underway for a 22-year-old suspect accused in a violent cross-state crime spree, including at least six shootings, one of which killed a person.
4: All just miles from Arrowhead Stadium in the Show Me State, where there are several World Cup matches.
2: The FBI is offering a $25,000 reward for the capture of Oscar Sanchez Munoz. He's considered armed and dangerous. Munoz escaped during a fiery standoff with police. 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
6: God will sustain you in this saga that stretches into eternity because this journey is too great for you on your own, but not for you in Jesus.
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6: Did you ever get your head stuck somewhere when you were a kid? In between the bars of a fence or the banisters on the stairs? It's a common enough experience for it to have become a TV trope. One of the earlier on-screen portrayals of it aired back in 1959. I saw it on a rerun. On an episode of Leave It to Beaver. It's Saturday, and Beaver, a third grade boy, is at the park hunting for four-leaf clovers, as you do when you're a third grader in 1959, apparently. And Beaver, having spotted a coveted clover over yonder, sticks his head through the fence, the bars of an iron fence. But, aw, shucks, he gets his head stuck. Now, when the townspeople walk by, he keeps crouching low and looks down so they won't see him. And you're wondering, why isn't Beaver asking anyone for help? Well, it's a long story. On Friday, see, at the end of the school day after everyone had gone home, Beaver had accidentally gotten himself locked inside the school, and his family didn't know where he had gone, and it was getting dark out, and Beaver didn't want to get stuck there all weekend, so he pulls the fire alarm. The upshot of it was that he got to ride home in a fire truck, but when he got home, Dad gave him a stern talking to. Beaver, you upset and worried your mother, didn't you? Yes, sir. You cost the city a considerable sum of money. Did you even think about the danger to those men on the fire truck? No, sir. And you succeeded in making yourself a most conspicuous young man, didn't you? I guess so, sir. So Dad told Beaver to think next time, before he caused so much trouble and embarrassment. Now, later Beaver had to ask his older brother, Wally, "Wally, what does conspicuous mean?" And Wally had explained. You remember how last summer out at the lake, when Larry was out swimming and he lost his swim trunks, and his dad had to go out there with a towel and fetch him from the lake, and everyone was laughing at him? That's conspicuous. They made fun of him for weeks. And so that's why. On the very next day, when Beaver gets his head stuck in the fence, he tries to hide in plain sight because he's too ashamed and embarrassed to ask for help. After about an hour of this, his brother Wally comes looking for him. He tried pushing and pulling Beaver's head through the bars to no avail. And so he tells Beaver that he's gonna have to go get Dad. "Don't get Dad," Beaver pleads. "He'll say I'm making a fuss and being conspicuous again." Wally says that maybe he can call the fire department then, because they got all kinds of saws and torches and junk like that to help get guys out of stuff like this. Beaver says, "Not the fire department. They're the ones I got conspicuous with before." Then Beaver gets an idea. "Maybe if I starve and got thin, then I could get out." "Nah, that's no good," Wally says. "Your head's the one thing on you that doesn't starve." Now, maybe you never got your head stuck in a fence. But you know what it's like to feel stuck. Emotionally, personally, professionally. Like you're not going anywhere. Like you're not making any progress, not advancing. And there's nothing you can do about it. And even if you're not feeling stuck, you can bet that there are people close to you who are stuck. And they're just trying to be inconspicuous about it. Because everyone's got problems. Stuck is a way to describe depression. Researchers estimate that about 1 in every 15 people experience depression each year, and 1 in every 6 have it sometime in their lifetimes. Even children can have depression. Depression is more than feeling sad. Everyone is sad sometimes, but depression is deeper. Depression is when you feel sad or hopeless or anxious nearly every day, for most of the day. Or when activities that you used to enjoy don't interest you or give you much pleasure anymore. Or you notice a major change in your appetite, or you feel tired nearly every day. You feel worthless. You have trouble thinking and concentrating, or you keep having thoughts of death or suicide because you feel like you're stuck. If you have depression, or you know someone who does, the first thing to know is that you're not alone. The term depression might be newer, but it was here long ago. In earlier times, people used to call it melancholy or melancholia. It's something that people in this broken world have always struggled with. So you're not alone. And sometimes it's okay to be conspicuous. It's okay to ask for help. And there is help. You have people who care about you. And most importantly, you have a creator. The God who made you loves you. He sent me to tell you that. Now, how we got to be stuck in this broken world is a long story. It's not all our fault, but we do all share some of the blame. None of us is innocent. The root of it is that all of us, emotionally stuck or not, we try to hide from God in plain sight. We try to live for ourselves rather than for God and for our neighbors. But God, in His love, sends His word to get us unstuck from ourselves. The Bible gives the account of it. God started with a man named Abraham and his wife Sarah and their family. God sent them a word of hope. Call upon me in the day of trouble, and I will deliver you. God called Abraham's family to trust him and to be a most conspicuous word of hope from him for everyone. But even after they heard God's word, Abraham's family still got stuck on themselves. So God sent his word some more through the voice of the prophets. But even those guys, they sometimes got stuck. This was the case for the prophet Elijah. The account of it comes from the Bible's Old Testament, from the book of 1 Kings. Now earlier, Elijah had been a huge success. He was at the pinnacle of his career. People respected him. They listened to him. They turned back to God in droves because of the word Elijah spoke to them. But all it took was one critic to send him into a tailspin. Granted, she was a very powerful critic. Jezebel was her name, the evil queen who bowed down to the idol, the false god, Baal. And she had threatened to kill Elijah. And all these dark emotions came crashing down on him. And for about 6 weeks or maybe longer, he was down in an emotional pit. And he was certain he'd never get out of it. But God stuck with him. And the way God met Elijah in his depression offers hope for us. Whether you're in a rut or you're trying to walk with someone who is, listen to how it happened. As recorded in 1 Kings chapter 19. So Elijah went a day's journey into the wilderness, and he came to a juniper tree and sat under it. And he asked that he might die. He said, "Oh Lord, I have had enough. Take my life away from me, because I am no better than my fathers." Then he lay down and fell asleep under the tree. But look, an angel appeared and touched him. and said to him, "Arise and eat." Elijah looked around, and look, near his head he saw a cake of bread baked over hot coals and a jar of water. And he ate some and drank and went back to sleep. And the angel of the Lord came back a second time and touched him and said, "Arise and eat, because the journey is too great for you." So he got up and ate and drank. And in the strength of that food, he went. He walked 40 days and 40 nights all the way to the mountain of God, to Mount Horeb, where God had met with Moses in the burning bush, where God had given his people Israel his covenant, his commands, and his promises. Elijah walked to that mountain. And there he found a cave and spent the night there. And look, the word of the Lord came to Elijah and spoke to him. "What are you here for, Elijah?" Elijah answered, "I have been very zealous for the Lord God Almighty because the children of Israel have rejected your covenant, your altars, they have torn them down, your prophets they have killed with the sword, and I am the only one left. And now they're trying to kill me too." Then God said, "Come out and stand on the mountain before the Lord. And look, the Lord was passing by. A wind, a great and mighty wind, tore through the mountains and broke the rocks to pieces before the Lord. But the Lord was not in the wind. And after the wind, an earthquake. But the Lord was not in the earthquake. And after the earthquake, a fire. But the Lord was not in the fire. And after the fire, a voice. A gentle whisper. And it happened when Elijah heard it, he covered his face in his cloak. And he went out and he stood in the mouth of the cave. And look, a voice said to him, "What are you here for, Elijah?" And he said, "I have been very zealous for the Lord God Almighty because the children of Israel have rejected your covenant. Your altars they have torn down, your prophets they have killed with the sword, and I am the only one left. And now they're trying to kill me too." And the Lord said to him, "Go back the way you came, through the wilderness of Damascus, and there anoint Hazael to be king over Syria, and anoint Jehu son of Nimshi to be king over Israel, and anoint Elijah son of Shaphat to be prophet in your place. And it will be that whoever escapes the sword of Hazael, Jehu will put to death. And whoever escapes the sword of Jehu, Elisha will put to death. But I have reserved in Israel 7,000 people, all whose knees have not bowed down to Baal, the idol, all whose mouths have not kissed him." So Elijah went on from there. And he found Elisha, the prophet who would carry on the work after him. Elisha became his apprentice. And God would continue to do his quiet and steady work, bringing judgment on sin and bringing hope for sinners. And Elijah knew that he was not alone. God helped Elijah. God sent his word. And that's how God helps you. He didn't just send another prophet. God's word himself came. He was born a man in the family of Abraham. He took the name Jesus. At first, his work was only a quiet whisper, but Jesus would make himself the most conspicuous of all. For me, for you, to turn us out of ourselves, to turn us back to God. They persecuted him for it, just like they did to Elijah. They didn't just try to take his life, though. They did it. People stuck on themselves, just like us, stuck Jesus on a cross. Jesus, let us make him a public embarrassment. And he rose from the dead because God refuses to leave us alone. God sticks with us. And for the last 70-some generations, Jesus has been conspicuously sending out his followers to speak God's word for others so that they would know that they're not alone. That's why we do this program. We conspicuously offer Jesus to help a world get unstuck again. You can share in this word. You can receive God's word and be a word of hope from God for others when they're stuck. Now, we can't do everything God did for Elijah, like sending gale force winds and an earthquake and a fire before he met him in a gentle whisper that can't be ignored. But notice how the Lord started with something a little less conspicuous, something we can follow. He gives Elijah a snack. Now, granted, this is some special kind of snack since it sustained Elijah for a 40-day trek through the wilderness, but it was physical food nonetheless. You see, God knows we are physical beings who need physical sustenance. Sometimes depression is tied to the basic needs of the body, and God works through physical means to help, which may include a prescribed medication, a change in diet, some exercise, some rest, or sometimes just a grilled cheese sandwich is enough to change the mood. We are more than our bodies, though. We are relational beings, created to relate with God and with others, and depression is often tied to relational needs. See, God didn't just sustain Elijah with a snack. He also gives him a spacious relationship. God makes space for him, a safe space. When Elijah got to the mountain, two times God asked a question, a concern question, a curious question. What are you here for, Elijah? Or what brought you here? It's an open-ended question, an inviting question. God calls Elijah by name and makes space for him. Now, both times God got the same answer from Elijah. The mighty prophet is stuck on a melancholy loop. Even after 6 weeks, he's still in a rut. And God gives his servants space to be sad. But even more than a snack and a spacious relationship with God, Elijah gets a role in the saga of God. What are you here for, Elijah? The question recalls a saga, a journey, a kingdom to come, a new creation on the way. This mountain, Mount Horeb, also called Mount Sinai, it's where, hundreds of years before, the word of the Lord came to Moses, another guy who sometimes got stuck in a rut. But God used Moses mightily to speak the word to God's people stuck in slavery in Egypt. He brought them out by a mighty word and led them to this very mountain. That's what this place is, where God made a covenant with them. God gave them his word, his commands, his promises. God married himself to these people so that through them, God would keep his promise for all people to never leave us alone. God kept his promise in Jesus. Jesus, God's word, came in a body like ours to share the sadness that was ours, to be stuck in death that is ours, so that in his resurrection, we could be his. God is committed to you for the long haul. God will get you there with physical sustenance, a spacious relationship, and resurrection from the dead. God will sustain you in this saga that stretches into eternity because this journey is too great for you on your own. But not for you in Jesus. So go to him when you're in trouble. pull that prayer alarm all day long. Make yourself as conspicuous with Jesus as you need, because he is not embarrassed of you, not in the least. It is his joy, in fact, to be stuck with you. In that episode of Leave It to Beaver, when Beaver got his head stuck in the fence, Wally, his older brother, did eventually go get their dad. Mom came too. And of course, they got Beaver unstuck. And as they're heading home for some grilled cheese sandwiches, Beaver tells his dad that he's sorry. Dad says, "Huh? Oh, Beaver, I'm sorry. Well, I should never say anything to you that would make you afraid to come to me when you're in trouble." Beaver says, "Gee, Dad, you mean you don't mind me getting in messes like this?" Dad says, "Well, I don't want you getting into trouble, but when you do, I want you to feel that we're your first ones to come to." And the Beaver says, "Gee, that's neat. Because when I'm growing up, well, I'd be using you for a lot of stuff like this." And in that manner of spacious relationship with God, how about we use what he gives us to make ourselves conspicuous and pray? Join me in this prayer from the Bible's book of Lamentations. "I called on your name, O Lord. From the depths of the pit, you heard my plea. Do not close your ear to my cry for help. You came near when I called you. You said, 'Do not be afraid.' You have taken up my cause, O Lord. You have redeemed my life. Through Jesus Christ, your Son, your Word, who lives and reigns with you in the Holy Spirit, one God, now and forever. Amen."
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6: Thank you, Mark. Today, I am visiting with Chris Mackey. He's our co-worker here at Lutheran Hour Ministries. He serves as content manager for U.S. Ministries. Thanks for joining us again, Chris.
8: Hi, Mike.
6: So we spoke together last week briefly about this Journey Through series that we're in. Journey Through Anxiety was last week. Journey Through Depression is this week. Next week, we're going to talk about Journey Through Ambition and how we go through these things as Christians. So tell us real quickly again about these other resources from Lutheran Hour Ministries that complement with this sermon series.
8: Yeah, we have a Project Connect booklet ministry that are printed booklets, easy to carry, that you can put in your pocket, and also that churches display. We have LHM Learn courses, online courses that have similar content but are in digital form, and you can watch it on your phone or your computer. And we also have Nurturing Your Faith studies. This is a series of studies that we put out each year. Each have four parts that are both published in the Lutheran Layman Quarterly and available online.
6: All right. So we're just adding to a library. And these are all free, and people can use them as they see fit.
8: Yep.
6: So let's talk in more detail about those video-based Bible studies. Let's say I wanted to lead a four-part Bible study with a small group at my church or with some neighbors or friends. How would you coach me on how to use these resources? It's like starting, where do I get them?
8: They're available both online and through the Lutheran Layman. They're published in the Lutheran Layman each quarter. And so they're just a published Bible study on paper that you can use and share. But they're also online. The actual study is in digital form in a PDF. And so you can download those and share them with friends. LHM.org.
6: All right. So then I found them. I've got the PDFs downloaded. I've got access to the videos. How would I go about using these to lead a study?
8: They're short enough where you could gather as a group and read the study together. It might take about 10 or 15 minutes. They have reflection questions throughout the study. You could stop and reflect together as a group. And then there's a video portion that is not essential. It's kind of a supplement to the study. For this series, our interviews with Dr. Rick Mars, who is an amazing resource. And also, if you're a study leader, each person can access the studies beforehand and read through it and be familiar with the content. So you could jump right into the reflection questions as a group as well.
6: All right. Thanks for joining us, Chris.
8: All right, Mike. That was fun. Thanks.

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1: Jesus, remember us in your kingdom and teach us to pray. Our Father who art in heaven, hallowed be thy name. Thy kingdom come, thy will be done, on earth as it is in heaven. Give us this day our daily bread, and forgive us our trespasses, as we forgive those who trespass against us. And lead us not into temptation, but deliver us from evil. For thine is the kingdom and the power and the glory, forever and ever. Amen. The Lord bless you and keep you. The Lord make his face shine upon you and be gracious to you. The Lord look upon you with his favor and give you peace. Amen.
0: 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I'm Mark Eicher. 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
1: 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All we got is WFSX Estero. It's a dog whistle for 92.5 Fox News. Right all along.
2: Ready to talk. I'm Paul Stevens, Fox News. A U.S. delegation led by Vice President J.D. Vance is in Switzerland for talks with Iranian officials, both sides still trying to reach a broader peace agreement following the signing of a temporary memorandum of understanding.
3: Vice President J.D. Vance arrived at the Bürgenstock Resort, Lake Lucerne. That's where he's set to hold direct talks with Iranian leaders. Their goal? Negotiate a long-term peace agreement that includes resolving key questions about the future of Iran's nuclear program. They only have about 60 days to reach a deal. The talks will begin with a bilateral meeting between the United States and Iran. One of the first topics expected to be discussed is an emergency session on Lebanon. The talks come amid growing uncertainty surrounding the Strait of Hormuz. Tehran claims it is once again closing that vital waterway. They say it's in response to renewed Israeli strikes on Iran-backed Hezbollah in southern Lebanon.
2: And that's Fox's Chanley Painter. Iran also saying the attacks violate the memorandum of understanding signed by Tehran and Washington recently. Tragic accident unfolding during a Goose concert at Madison Square Garden in New York last night. NYPD saying a 51-year-old man fell from an elevated position inside the arena, later pronounced dead at a nearby hospital. No release from authorities as to how far he fell or what led up to the incident. The band later saying it was heartbroken by the tragedy and extended condolences to those affected. The concert continued and concluded shortly before midnight as investigators got underway with their task. Officials in Los Angeles declaring a state of emergency. Firefighters still battling a massive warehouse fire. The building is making it extremely difficult for firefighters to bring the blaze under control. No formal evacuation orders just yet. 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
10: 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Mike Kinnett is here. Ryan Herbert is here. We're going to talk some retirement today and see if we can help you with your concerns. Mike, how are you doing today?
11: Good morning, my friend. How the heck are you?
10: I'm good. We're zipping through summer. We're almost to 4th of July. It's Father's Day weekend. I'm feeling pretty good right now.
11: Well, and Father's Day weekend, that's a big thing. I mean, it's the one day a year that I can usually convince my boys to actually go play golf with me.
10: Okay.
11: You know, my younger son, he has this love-hate relationship with outdoor activity. And he's very much a one of those nerdy little kids. He loves to read. He does, I mean, gosh, I think he reads like 250, 300 books a year.
10: Oh my gosh.
11: Yes. I mean, he's just a prolific reader. He loves to do, you know, the online gaming stuff and all that. And
10: yeah.
11: He hangs out with a whole group of friends from all over the world. But man, to get him out there to hit golf balls with me, and he's a decent golfer. He just hates the sun.
10: Interesting.
11: He just hates being out in the sun, yeah.
10: I went golfing with my father-in-law for the very first time, and I remember, and I beat the crap out of him, and he looked at me and he goes, you don't play father-in-law golf, do you?
11: So Ryan, you got little ones. What are you doing with yours?
6: So, you know, Father's Day is normally a day in my family where I'm the one responsible for everything that day, you know?
11: Okay, so just as a side note, because Meredith does not listen to this, isn't that pretty much every day?
6: Sometimes. I handle all the sports stuff, but, you know, Saturday is the day where, you know, everybody wants to go out on the boat. So, you know, who's responsible for making sure the boat's ready? Who's responsible for packing the cooler? Who's responsible for all that stuff? Who's responsible for driving the boat? And then, you know, you want to have a cookout on Father's Day or steam crabs on Father's Day. Who's the one who does all that? And so I joke that, hey, yeah, Father's Day is the day where I get to do extra work.
10: There you go. You
6: know, but this year we're going to be out of the country. We're going to be in Portugal with my father, kind of celebrating my father's 70th birthday. And
10: nice.
6: Meredith has planned the entire day. And I asked her a question yesterday about what we're doing. And she just kind of gave me this look like, you idiot, I sent you the itinerary. You know, you've had months to look at it and you're just now asking me. I'm not even going to talk to you. So.
11: But, love it. Okay, now, in defense of her, she does an incredible job planning your vacation.
6: She absolutely does. But, you know, yeah. I told her, I said, you think I have time to look at Google spreadsheets during the week when I'm busy at work? But hey, you know, it's going to be a great time. It's going to be a great Father's Day. And let's get started here.
10: We need to create Ryan an app. It's the Ryan app. And everything that Ryan needs to know is in the app. And then the wife can just say, will you look at your app? And then you'll be fine. Everything will be good.
11: All right.
10: Well, we want you to enjoy your retirement. And that is why we are here today. So when the concerns come up, it's time to sit down and talk to somebody. And we want you to talk to the team at ProStatus Financial. So I'm going to quote here from one of Mike's favorite sources here. It's Morningstar. So this was interesting, though. Morningstar had some kind of research here, and it said 70% of retirement plans that fail because of losses or a mistake that happens in the first 5 years of retirement. So, Mike, what is it about the first 5 years that are so vital and so important? Do you agree with this, or what do you see here?
11: All right, so let's talk about Morningstar first.
10: Okay, let's get this out of the way.
11: So let's get the Morningstar thing out of the way first. You know, okay, the article itself feels very much like fear-mongering, but let's set that aside for just a minute.
10: Okay.
11: So Morningstar is this research group, and they go out, and traditionally they looked at mutual funds. In the old days, it was all about mutual funds, and then as the investment world has expanded, they do ETFs and stuff, and they rate things on the scale of 1 to 5. 1-star rating is kind of bad, and 5-star ratings is kind of good, and they talk extensively about all these 5-star funds that you should be invested in. And then as they're explaining to it, what they're doing is they're looking at past performance to dictate which gets 5-star ratings. Because when you look at 5-star ratings, you know, everything that was 5-star in 2007, by the time you got to be end of 2008, they're all 1-star, right? So you shouldn't have owned them in 2008, but you should have owned them in 2007. Mm-hmm. And I always describe Morningstar analysis as a little bit like this. You're driving along the coastline of California, Highway 1, just overlooking the cliffs, overlooking the ocean, and it's so beautiful. And you're looking in your rearview mirror, and you can see how beautiful it is just as you go right over the cliff because you're supposed to make a left turn. So that's a little bit about Morningstar, because they tell you how wonderful these funds are and how you should invest in them. And at the bottom of every page, it says past performance is no indication of future result. And yet their entire analysis is based upon past performance is an indication of future result. So having gotten that off my chest.
10: Okay.
11: The other thing I hate about them is they say, look at this fund. It's done really well over 10 years. And anybody who only looks at a 10-year period of time to make the decision, those people are under age 50, because 10 years is nothing to them. Once you get to be 60 years old-ish and you're thinking that, hey, I might actually need to use my money, all of a sudden 10 years is not the time period you want to be looking at, certainly not as to make the decision. You need to be looking at 1, 3, 5, 10, 20, 30, 40. So this whole thing about Morningstar is saying that, you know, the first 5 years, the first 8 years, yeah, you have to pay attention. Our experience has been that, at least for the clients coming into our side of the equation, you know, when they come in, the first thing they want to do is sit down and figure out, do we have enough money? And obviously the number one fear is running out of money. So, you know, for Ryan and myself and our team here, the most important aspect of it is let's figure out the budget. Let's figure out how much money you need. And for the most part, our position is whatever you're spending now, you're going to need to continue to spend. And we want to give you a little bit of buffer zone because the honey-do list and the bucket list and the round-to it list. So we want you to be able to spend a little bit more than you think. And historically, we find the first 5 to 7 years, you know, people retire 60-ish. And you typically spend more money than you expected between 60 and 70. Sometimes 70-ish, right? And ish is important, but sometime in your 70 to 75, all of a sudden you start slowing down a little bit. Nap time becomes part of your day. Maybe, you know, a little bit of concerns making to the bathroom on time. So you stop spending, you start spending a little bit less money sometime in your early to mid 70s. By the time you get to the mid to late 70s, it's all about making to the bathroom on time. And can I get a second nap in, right? I mean, it's just incredible. So, and your spending slows down a lot. And then sometime in your mid to late 80s, all of a sudden your medical expenses start pushing you back out. So you do this kind of up and down spending pattern. But for us, it's figuring out how do we get that income stream to the point where we've diversified the income stream. So you have multiple buckets of money coming in for your income purposes. And we've diversified the sources. So it's not just everything coming in from Social Security or pension or an annuity or the stock market or bonds or CDs, but you actually have a diversified income portfolio and you have a diversified taxable buckets of income, because we want to make sure that we're taking the right amount of money out of each bucket that's taxable. So we want to take some from Social Security, right? We know how to treat that tax-wise. We know how much we can take out of your IRAs and how to treat that tax-wise. We know how much is going to come out of capital gains. We want to balance all those to keep you in the lowest tax bracket possible. And that conversation is always the first conversation. And if you haven't had that conversation with your advisor, or if you're thinking about having that conversation with somebody trying to figure out the income, pick up the phone and give us a call at 866-597-1040, 866-597-1040. Sit down with Ryan, myself, and our team. We will show you how to create income streams that you will never outlive. Then we will show you how much you're paying in fees, how much risk you're taking. We're going to talk about long-term care planning. We're going to talk about estate planning and taxes. Talk about a waste of money paying taxes. Pick up the phone. Give us a call, 866-597-1040.
10: You know, when I bring these articles in sometimes, Ryan, I think that when you look at this outside looking in, sometimes these articles are built to scare you. And I think that you got to consider the source sometimes when you see, you know, in the days when we used to have magazines and they used to have magazines like Money Magazine, and you open it up and it's telling you to get this mutual fund and that mutual fund and this mutual fund. Well, who's sponsoring those ads? It's mutual fund companies. And, you know, sometimes we have to consider the source of this. And do you have to sometimes look at your clients and say, all right, let's take a step back here from what you just read and try to make some sense of it?
6: I would say whenever someone brings up that they saw it on TikTok or Instagram or a Facebook reel, and you know, you listen to those types of news sources, you're listening to the person who's giving it, and they are describing the one-of-one perfect situation in which the, you know, this strategy or whatever they're talking about is going to work out absolutely perfectly. You know, and then there's the flip side to it where, you know, there was a number of years ago, it was Susie Orman was on TV talking about Mike knows exactly what I'm going to say.
10: He laughs in your general direction.
12: I love her.
6: And okay. This is years ago, probably over 20 years ago. She's on the MSNBC or CNBC, one of those financial shows, talking about how variable annuities are awful investments. You should never put your money in them. They have high fees. You know, they're unpredictable. And never, ever put your money in.
11: And to be fair, she's not entirely incorrect
6: there.
11: She's not.
6: And this person calls in and she says that, you know, her husband, this was prior to 2008, her husband retired. They took all of his 401k. They put all the money in this variable annuity that, you know, the advisor was talking about, you know, how well and how great it was. And the whole time she's, you know, they show her face, is Susie Orman's face, and she's shaking her head. She's doing her famous two thumbs down thing. And, you know, the woman says, and the market dropped and, you know, we lost 40%, and she's shaking her head and she's smiling like, yep, you know, this is why you don't use it. And then the woman goes, and then my husband had a heart attack and the insurance company gave us back all of our
11: heart attack and died.
6: Heart attack and died.
10: No.
6: And then the insurance company, the annuity company gave me back all of the money. And without skipping a beat, she goes, oh, Well, in that case, it was the perfect vehicle for your investment because it gave you back all your money.
13: And you lost your husband. Okay. Yeah.
11: When that happens, and that's literally what she says is, when that happens, then a variable annuity is a good tool.
13: Oh, my God.
11: And literally, I just want to rip what little hair I have left out. I just like, are you kidding me?
6: Yeah. And so, you know, like you said, you always have to read everything, view everything with a grain of salt, kind of where it's coming from. You know, Morningstar put out this article, you know, like you said, that most retirement plans fail within the first 5 years. Well, you know, the cynic in me is, I haven't read this article, but the cynic in me is leading me to believe that somewhere in that article, it talks about the certain tools Morningstar has to offer. Sure. Or somewhere in that article, mm-hmm. you know, it's advertising Morningstar, or it's advertising using a financial advisor. 70% of retirement plans fail within the first 5 years, but if you use our services, maybe you won't. Mm-hmm. That's kind of what I gather. And, you know, it really, what they're talking about is just really having your money out there in the overall stock market. It's people who are entering retirement without having a plan in place. You are essentially planning to fail. Basically, you know, using those Monte Carlo simulators that say, as long as the stock market does X, Y, or Z, I have a 70% chance, 80% chance, 90% chance of making it to retirement. Those aren't the people that sit down and say, okay, year one, day one of retirement, here's exactly where my income is coming from. Year five, here's exactly where my income's coming from. Year 30, here's where my income is coming from. And then taking it a step further and saying, okay, I have all these different buckets of money, these different levels of taxation. I have taxable money in my brokerage account. I have taxable money in my savings account. I have ordinary income in my IRA. I have tax-free income in my Roth account. I have some money in this cash value life insurance. It's really about putting together that step-by-step retirement plan that says, here's where my income's coming from, and here's the bucket I'm taking it from. And that is what we do every day with our clients. You know, just this past week, I have two clients that are coming in. She worked for CareFirst, and she got this offer to leave early. Her husband is still working, and you know, she took that buyout. The husband's still working. They were planning on him stopping working, but he's kind of continuing to work. So we're sitting down and we're going over this retirement plan and saying, you know, once David is retired, here's where the income's going to come from. Here's when Tammy is going to turn on her Social Security. Here's where David's going to turn on his Social Security. Here's exactly the vehicles we're using. Here's the exact accounts we're using. And here's the amounts coming out to you guys so that way they can clearly see, here is the plan we have in place. Here's exactly where we know our income is going to come from. And if you feel that this is what is missing from your retirement plan, if your retirement plan is relying on that Monte Carlo simulator that says, here's all the money I have, here's what the market's going to do, here's what my chances are of retirement, that's planning to fail because you don't have a clear and concise roadmap of where exactly your income's coming from. And if you want to find out that for yourself, if you want to know exactly where your income should come from day one in retirement and year 30 in retirement, call our office at 866-597-1040, 866-597-1040. Sit down with myself, Mike, Catherine, Andrew, any member of our team here at ProStatus, and we will help put together that retirement roadmap for you that tells you clearly and concisely where your income's coming from. Call the office, 866-593-1040, 866-597-1040, or visit us on the website, thesavvyinvestorradio.com. 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
13: 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All right, so my mom said when you point a finger at somebody, take a look. There's

0: assumptions. Market Watch says that when we make a 401k to Roth conversion, we're making too many assumptions. You assume that taxes are going up. You assume how long you're going to live. You assume what your investment returns will be, and you assume that inflation will go up. That's too many assumptions, according to Market Watch. So you need to be careful with this. Mike, do you agree? I mean, the alternative is do nothing, and maybe that's assuming something too. Talk to me about this and how you figure out when to do a Roth conversion.
1: So it sounds like we have two articles in a row written by people that work for big box financial firms. You know, these guys that have broker-dealer relationships that have to sell certain products because their vice president made a deal with some company to sell X amount of their products. So now they're pushing that product down to the line to the vice president of sales, who gives it to the regional manager, who gives it to the branch manager, who gives it to the office manager, who forces the financial advisor on staff to sell some particular product or not. So you're right. All retirement planning has to make some assumptions. You have to assume a rate of return. Now, you can choose to assume a rate of return 12, 15, 20% because the market has done that in certain periods of time. Or you can assume a 6 to 8% rate of return because that's what the market's basically done since 2000, right? You can make assumptions, and you have to choose how aggressive you want to be on that assumption. You have to make an assumption of how old you're going to die. So, for example, when should you collect Social Security? Well, one of the assumptions you have to make is, are you going to live long enough to recoup the delay, right? Because if you take Social Security at 62 and you live past 71, well, you probably took it too early. Mm-hmm. But if you take it at 70 and you don't make it to 81, you probably took it too late. But you have to make an assumption. Your mom's absolutely right. That ass out of you and me. Mm-hmm. You have to make the assumption. I mean, you know, I'm Hispanic, and no person in my life, no family member on my side of the family has ever made it past 75. Well, I don't smoke three packs of cigarettes a day. I don't drink a quart of vodka a day. So I probably have more than 75 in my life. My wife, on the other hand, no, she doesn't drink a quart of vodka or smoke three packs of cigarettes.
2: I knew it.
1: But my wife, on the other hand, she's Norwegian.
0: Oh, she'll live forever. Yeah,
1: they live forever. Her family lives to be, you know, 90 and 100.
0: Yep.
1: And so, you know, we have to make an assumption for her that 95 to 100 years old is reasonable. We have to make an assumption for me that, you know, 85 to 95 is reasonable. So when we're doing our plans, we plan everything to 95. Mm-hmm. And, you know, I'd rather have enough money to get you to 95 and not need it than only plan for you to live to 80 and you to live to 95. That would be a disaster. So, you know, you have to find that happy medium. And that's why part of our job is to hold your hand, to force you across the street, you know, to spend some money, but also to hold your hand to keep you from running across the street and spending too much. So coming back to the Roth thing, you know, yeah, you have to make assumptions. Here's my philosophy on that. Let's assume that tax rates are going to remain flat. But then it probably makes sense to do Roth conversions. You know, just on that assumption, Roth conversions make sense because, so yeah, you pay tax today, you pay tax tomorrow. It's the same tax bracket. What difference does it make? There's some time value of money, and there's money going to your kids down the road. But yeah, let's assume tax rates are going to go up. Well, then it definitely makes better sense to do Roth conversions at a lower tax rate than a higher tax rate. Mm-hmm. Obviously, you know, we're looking at it in a vacuum. The only time Roth conversions don't make sense is if you truly think tax rates are going to go down. Now, you still have to make the assumption that tax rates are going to go down, but either way, you have to make an assumption. Either A, they're going to stay flat, B, they're going to go up, or C, they're going to go down. Well, given the fact that we are now more in debt than we've ever been in before, we have a weakening dollar because of losing the petro reserve, we're only going to see our deficit continue to increase. We're only going to see interest rates continue to be high. You know, this whole idea that the Federal Reserve is going to get interest rates down to 0% so we can get 3% loans again for our homes, that's a huge assumption on people's part. So, yeah, you got to make an assumption. You have to make an assumption of how long you're going to live, right? Because you know what? You know what you should do today? If you think you're going to die tomorrow, you should go spend all your retirement money this week because you're going to die tomorrow anyways. But, you know, you make an assumption that you're going to need the money for some period of time, right? And you don't assume you're going to live to be 100, but you assume you're going to live to be, you know, look, my family's lived to be 75, 80. I should be able to be 75 to 80. I take much better care of myself than my family, so I should be 80 to 85. You know, if your family history is riddled with early deaths, everybody dies in their 50s and 60s, and you've had nothing but health problems, fine. Well, don't make the assumption you're going to live to be 95. You still should plan to 95, but yes, you have to make an assumption how long you're going to live. everything that you do.

0: is an assumption. You assume when you come to when you go through a green light that the people at the red lights are going to stop at the red lights, and we know they don't because people get T-boned all the time. So this whole idea of don't do anything, basically paralysis by analysis, because you don't know the certainty of everything, you can't do anything. That is what we call in our practice, our specific practice. We call that stupid crap. And that is that noise, that financial noise that drives us crazy because it's all over the place. I mean, the market's up 800 points today, and this is the reason why, you know, the Iran war and the oil prices. You know, oil prices came down. That's why the market went up. Well, the oil prices went up. That's why the market down. Well, the market went, you know, the oil prices went down, but the market went down because now we have fear that there's going to be a glut of oil. But yesterday, the market went up because oil prices were going down. I mean, the noise out there is insane, and that's why we tell people all the time, let's take all that off the table. If you create a plan, and Ryan has said this 1,000 times this Sunday, fail to plan, plan to fail, right? So if you create a written financial plan and you have created your income streams and you know exactly where your income is going to come from, you know exactly how much you're assuming your rate of returns are going to be, and they're reasonable, and you know what you're paying in fees, and you know what your Medicare and your long-term care plan is going to be, and you know what your Social Security plan is going to be, and you know what your tax plan is going to be. By having a concrete plan in place, it takes all that noise right off the table. We don't have to look at stupid crap like Morningstar that says, well, you know, maybe these returns, or maybe you're spending too much money, or is it the 5% rule, or the 6% rule, or the 4% rule, or, you know, what about my kid? Stop that noise. Stop with that insanity. What was it? Susan Powder, right? Susan Powder, stop the insanity, right? Mm-hmm. Pick up the phone. Give us a call, 866-597-1040, 866-597-1040. Sit down. Let us create a retirement plan. We will show you how to create income streams. We will talk to you about fees. We'll talk to you about long-term care. We'll talk to you about estate planning. We're going to talk to you about taxes. By having that plan in place, it alleviates all the stress related to the assumptions and the noise we hear out in social media and, quite frankly, the talking heads on television every single day. Pick up the phone, 866-597-1040.
1: Yeah, what Mike is talking about is one of the reasons that we are so nervous about going into retirement, because we don't know what's in front of us. So we make assumptions about these things. But what I hear from Mike is this: let's plan for a market that's good. Let's plan for a market that's bad. Let's plan for a market that's flat. And if you have the numbers in front of you that say you're going to be okay in all three situations, why wouldn't that be a plan that you wouldn't want to use in your retirement years? If you've saved $500,000 or more for retirement, this is where the power of planning really kicks in. Let us show you that. Tax planning, Social Security planning, income planning, legacy planning. It's all right there. 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Here's the number. It's 866-597-1040. If you're worried about retirement, if you think that it's kind of foggy out there, let's figure it out and get it concrete for you and give you some confidence walking in. 866-597-1040 or thesavvyinvestorradio.com. 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No cost or obligation. Again, 866-597-1040. 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

0: Welcome to Just Shades. How can I help you?
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4: 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Mike Kinnett is here. Ryan Herbert is here. We're going to talk some retirement today and see if we can help you with your concerns. Mike, how are you doing today?
5: Good morning, my friend. How the heck are you?
4: I'm good. We're zipping through summer. We're almost to 4th of July. It's Father's Day weekend. I'm feeling pretty good right now. Well, we want you to enjoy your retirement, and that is why we are here today. So when the concerns come up, it's time to sit down and talk to somebody. And we want you to talk to the team at ProStatus Financial. So I'm going to quote here from one of Mike's favorite sources here. It's Morningstar. Okay. So this was interesting. Though Morningstar had some kind of research here, and it said 70% of retirement plans that fail because of losses or a mistake that happens in the first 5 years of retirement. So, Mike, what is it about the first 5 years that are so vital and so important? Do you agree with this, or what do you see here?
5: All right, so let's talk about Morningstar first.
4: Okay, let's get this out of the way.
5: Let's get the Morningstar thing out of the way first. The article itself feels very much like fear-mongering. But let's set that aside for just a minute.
4: Okay.
5: So Morningstar is this research group, and they go out, and traditionally they looked at mutual funds. In the old days, it was all about mutual funds. And then as the investment world has expanded, they do ETFs and stuff. And they rate things on the scale of 1 to 5. 1-star rating is kind of bad, and 5-star ratings is kind of good. And they talk extensively about all these 5-star funds that you should be invested in. And then as they're explaining to it, what they're doing is they're looking at past performance to dictate which gets 5-star ratings. Because when you look at 5-star ratings, you know, everything that was 5-star in 2007, by the time you got to be end of 2008, they're all 1-star, right? So you shouldn't have owned them in 2008, but you should have owned them in 2007. Mm-hmm. And I always describe Morningstar analysis as a little bit like this. You're driving along the coastline of California, Highway 1, just overlooking the cliffs, overlooking the ocean, and it's so beautiful. And you're looking in your rearview mirror, and you can see how beautiful it is just as you go right over the cliff because you're supposed to make a left turn. So that's a little bit about Morningstar, because they tell you how wonderful these funds are and how you should invest in them. And at the bottom of every page, it says past performance is no indication of future result. And yet their entire analysis is based upon past performance is an indication of future result. So having gotten that off my chest.
4: Okay.
5: The other thing I hate about them is they say, look at this fund. It's done really well over 10 years. And anybody who only looks at a 10-year period of time to make the decision, those people are under age 50, because 10 years is nothing to them. Once you get to be 60 years old-ish and you're thinking that, hey, I might actually need to use my money, all of a sudden 10 years is not the time period you want to be looking at, certainly not as to make the decision. You need to be looking at 1, 3, 5, 10, 20, 30, 40. So this whole thing about Morningstar is saying that, you know, the first 5 years, the first 8 years, yeah, you have to pay attention. Our experience has been that, at least for the clients coming into our side of the equation, you know, when they come in, the first thing they want to do is sit down and figure out do we have enough money? And obviously the number one fear is running out of money. So, you know, for Ryan and myself and our team here, the most important aspect of it is let's figure out the budget. Let's figure out how much money you need. And for the most part, our position is whatever you're spending now, you're going to need to continue to spend. And we want to give you a little bit of buffer zone because the honey-do list and the bucket list and the round to it list. So we want you to be able to spend a little bit more than you think. And historically, we find the first 5 to 7 years, you know, people retire 60-ish. And you typically spend more money than you expected between 60 and 70. Sometimes 70-ish, right? And ish is important. But sometime in your 70 to 75, all of a sudden you start slowing down a little bit. Nap time becomes part of your day. Maybe, you know, a little bit of concerns to make it to the bathroom on time. So you stop spending, you start spending a little bit less money sometime in your early to mid-70s. By the time you get to the mid to late 70s, it's all about making to the bathroom on time. And can I get a second nap in, right? I mean, it's just incredible. So, and your spending slows down a lot. And then sometime in your mid to late 80s, all of a sudden your medical expenses start pushing you back out. So you do this kind of up and down spending pattern. But for us, it's figuring out how do we get that income stream to the point where we've diversified the income stream. So you have multiple buckets of money coming in for your income purposes. And we've diversified the sources. So it's not just everything coming in from Social Security or pension or an annuity or the stock market or bonds or CDs, but you actually have a diversified income portfolio and you have a diversified taxable buckets of income because we want to make sure that we're taking the right amount of money out of each bucket that's taxable. So we want to take some from Social Security, right? We're going to know, we know how to treat that tax-wise. We know how much we can take out of your IRAs and how to treat that tax-wise. We know how much is going to come out of capital gains. We want to balance all those to keep you in the lowest tax bracket possible. And that conversation is always the first conversation. And if you haven't had that conversation with your advisor, or if you're thinking about having that conversation with somebody, trying to figure out the income, pick up the phone and give us a call at 866-597-1040, 866-597-1040. Sit down with Ryan, myself, and our team. We will show you how to create income streams that you will never outlive. Then we will show you how much you're paying in fees, how much risk you're taking. We're going to talk about long-term care planning. We're going to talk about estate planning and taxes. Talk about a waste of money paying taxes. Pick up the phone. Give us a call, 866-597-1040.
4: You know, when I bring these articles in sometimes, Ryan, I think that when you look at this outside looking in, sometimes these articles are built to scare you. And I think that you got to consider the source sometimes when you see, you know, in the days when we used to have magazines and they used to have magazines like Money Magazine and you open it up and it's telling you to get this mutual fund and that mutual fund and this mutual fund. Well, who's sponsoring those ads? It's mutual fund companies. And, you know, sometimes we have to consider the source of this. And do you have to sometimes look at your clients and say, all right, let's take a step back here from what you just read and try to make some sense of it?
6: I would say whenever someone brings up that they saw it on TikTok or Instagram or a Facebook reel, and you know, you listen to those types of news sources, you're listening to the person who's giving it, and they are describing the one-of-one perfect situation in which, this strategy or whatever they're talking about is going to work out absolutely perfectly. You know, and then there's the flip side to it where, you know, there was a number of years ago, it was Susie Orman was on TV talking about... Mike knows exactly what I'm going to say.
4: He laughs in your general direction.
5: Okay. I love her.
6: And okay. This is years ago, probably over 20 years ago. She's on MSNBC or CNBC, one of those financial shows, talking about how variable annuities are awful investments. You should never put your money in them. They have high fees. You know, they're unpredictable. And never, ever put your money in.
5: And to be fair, she's not entirely incorrect.
6: She's not. And this person calls in and she says that, you know, her husband, this was prior to 2008, her husband retired. They took all of his 401k. They put all the money in this variable annuity that, you know, the advisor was talking about, you know, how well and how great it was. And the whole time she's, you know, they show her face, is Susie Orman's face, and she's shaking her head. She's doing her famous two thumbs down thing. And, you know, the woman says, and the market dropped and, you know, we lost 40%, and she's shaking her head and she's smiling like, yep, you know, this is why you don't use it. And then the woman goes, and then my husband had a heart attack and the insurance company gave us back all of our
5: heart attack and died.
6: Heart attack and died.
4: No.
6: And then the insurance company, the annuity company gave me back all of the money. And without skipping a beat, she goes, oh, well, in that case, it was the perfect vehicle for your investment because it gave you back all your money.
4: And you lost your husband. Okay. Yeah.
5: When that happens, and that's literally what she says is, when that happens, then a variable annuity is a good tool.
4: Oh, my God.
5: And literally, I just want to rip what little hair I have left out. I just like, are you kidding me?
6: Yeah. And so, you know, like you said, you always have to read everything, view everything with a grain of salt, kind of where it's coming from. You know, Morningstar put out this article, you know, like you said, that most retirement plans fail within the first 5 years. Well, you know, the cynic in me is, I haven't read this article, but the cynic in me is leading me to believe that somewhere in that article, it talks about the certain tools Morningstar has to offer.
4: Sure.
6: Or somewhere in that article, mm-hmm. you know, it's advertising Morningstar, or it's advertising using a financial advisor. 70% of retirement plans fail within the first 5 years, but if you use our services, maybe you won't.
4: Mm-hmm.
6: That's kind of what I gather. And, you know, it really what they're talking about is just really having your money out there in the overall stock market. It's people who are entering retirement without having a plan in place, you are essentially planning to fail. 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
4: Yeah, Ryan really kind of summed it up there, because all this stuff that's out there that we read, there's so much information out there, but a lot of it's really kind of generic and it's not specifically customized for you. 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
4: 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Mike Kinnett is here. Ryan Herbert is here. And it's Father's Day weekend, so we're going to do a little Father's Day fun stuff here. And we talked a little bit about that earlier in the show. Hope you have the opportunity to hang out with your dad a little bit. And if dad is gone, hope you have some great memories of that and you can kick around those as you get together with family. But there's a restaurant, guys, in Mobile, Alabama. It's an oyster restaurant, and they've had a sign up there for years. And it says, if you're 80 and you bring in your dad, you eat free. Not too many people have taken up on that one, but Jimmy and Jim Rush finally got there.
7: Every year we ask them about the sign, and they tell us every year we're waiting on us to come in. So it finally happened.
8: We had oysters, we had everybody there, and we really, really had a good time.
7: We finally did it. We had a great party. I don't think I could have had a better 80th birthday.
4: There you go. Okay, there's one for you, Mike. You'll be 99 years old, and your kids will bring you in for a free meal when they're 80. What do you think?
5: All I'm thinking about is how safe is it for a 99-year-old to be eating raw oysters? Is that the wrong way to consider that? Is that the wrong way to be thinking about that?
6: I mean, I would argue that they're 99 years old. They've lived a life. What have they got to lose?
5: Well, okay. A good point. Good point. Yeah, absolutely. Absolutely. Absolutely spot on. Absolutely spot on. No, I what a wonderful story. But it does raise the question about longevity, right? I mean, yeah. You know, with science being the way it is and with medicine being the way it is, and especially with the information that's out there for the consumer, you know, people are taking a little bit better care of themselves. Not everybody, but people are taking care of themselves a little bit better. And we are seeing people living longer, certainly into their late 80s and early 90s, if not 95. So I think the longevity issue is so important, and that people frequently overlook. And they overlook it from two different perspectives. One, they worry about living too long and running out of money, so they're afraid of spending money today. Mm-hmm. So that's a problem. That's a problem into itself. And then they worry about, I'm not going to live that long, so I spend all my money now, or I don't plan on living to 95. And that's a problem as well, because if you're 60 or 65 years old and you think you're going to die at 80 and you plan on spending your money and living a life that you only need money till you're 80 and you live to 85 or 90 or 95, you probably have a problem. Mm-hmm. Conversely, what you don't want to do is not intentionally not spend money at 65 just so you can have money left over at 95, because if you die at 80 and you have $5 million left over at 95 because you chose not to do the honey-do list, the round to it list, and the bucket list, that's just as much as a problem. So you really do have to find that balance. And you know, the conversation really revolves around, let's talk about you and your particular health habits. You know, what does your diet look like? What's your exercise regimen look like? You know, to some extent, the happiness factor, right? I mean, are you happy in your marriage? Are you happy? Do you have family in your life? I mean, one of the reasons why people say get a dog as you get older is that pet, you know, it makes a difference. That's why, you know, people who are married live longer than single people. Mm-hmm. And you live longer with a spouse, even if you don't like your spouse, you still live longer.
6: Spite, baby.
5: Spite. So the conversation really does need to examine, when you're putting together that plan and you're thinking about what retirement's going to look like, you really do need to explore the longevity side of it and how are you going to make sure that we have enough money to get us through the longevity, but not in such a fashion that we don't do the things that we can do when we're 60 and 70 and maybe into your mid-70s, late-70s, when you can still be active because you're so afraid of not running out of money. It's a very difficult balancing act. And to me, that's one of the key factors of why you hire a financial planner in the first place, because it's that sounding board. It's somebody to provide you that guidance on, here's the different iterations and here's the different ways to solve, you know, to address the problem, but also to solve the problem so that you can live the retirement that you want from 60 to 70, and you can have the retirement you want from 70 to 80, and then 80 to 90, and 90 to 100, as the case may be. But to me, it's really just having that conversation and having a plan in place to make sure it all fits accordingly.
4: Mike, if you have that longevity in your family, you say, hey, my dad is 95 and he's still living. Some of you sit down with somebody like that and they look at you and say, if I live that long, what does my retirement plan look like? I need more money. I need more growth. Do I need more risk? Do I need to put more money in the stock market, in Bitcoin and hedge funds and stuff like that, in order to get that bucket of money that I'm going to use in 85 to 90 to 95? Is that the answer to this?
5: Well, no, our opinion is you just go down to Atlantic City, right? I mean, that's probably the best pollution. No. I mean, it still goes back to having that plan, right? I mean, it's wonderful when you get those big bumps, right, when you get a huge run-up. But, I mean, think about Bitcoin. I mean, it had a huge run-up, then it had a huge drop, then it had a huge run-up, then it had a huge drop. That's no way to go through retirement because you just don't know which month, which week, which day it's going to be booming. I think having a sound plan that addresses inflation, because you definitely have to take into account inflation, but having a sound plan that says, look, here's how we're going to have income for life. And think about that. If you're worried about running out of money, well, then transfer the risk of running out of money to an insurance company. I mean, you know, everybody hates insurance companies until you need them. Nobody likes the idea of paying for homeowners insurance unless your house burns down. Nobody likes the idea of paying for automobile insurance until you get hit, you know, in a car accident. Nobody wants to pay for healthcare insurance until you need to go to the emergency room or the doctor. So you can transfer the risk of running out of money. And by transferring that risk, one, it takes the stress out of it, but also gives you a heck of a lot more flexibility in the plans going forward.
6: Yeah, I mean, it's having the peace of mind of knowing that no matter what happens in the market, I'm going to have the monthly income I need. I'm going to have the money to pay all my bills, live the lifestyle that I want. And that's the number one thing we accomplish first with any of our clients. Anybody who ever comes to see us is, how much income do you need? How much income are you going to have coming in, either from Social Security, rental properties, pensions, anything like that? How much income's coming in? How much more do we need to produce? Okay. Of the money that we're producing, you have saved $1 million, 1.2, 1.5, $10 million, whatever that number is. How much of that nest egg have you saved do we need to use for income? Whatever that number is, we're using 30%, 40%, 50%. Whatever we are not using for income, that money can be invested as aggressively as you want it to be because you want to see those big returns. I want to try and have
5: a huge number
6: in retirement. I want to put money in SpaceX. I want to put money in NVIDIA. I want to put money in Marvel. I want to put money in OpenAI. Those hot, for lack of a better word, those sexy stocks that are out there that seems like all that they ever do is go up. At some point, they have to come back. But because you've taken those steps to make sure that no matter what happens in the market, whether the market's up 20% or down 20%.
5: Wait. The market goes down?
6: It can go down. You know, no matter what happens, I have that income. I can be super aggressive because if my portfolio takes a 20% hit when the stock market drops 20%, it doesn't impact my day-to-day living. It doesn't change the fact that I'm not going to run out of money because I've taken those steps to make sure I'm not going to run out of money. When that stock market's down 20%, well, maybe you're not taking that trip to France. Maybe you're not playing golf every day. Maybe you got to play golf every 3 days. It might change your discretionary spending, but it doesn't change my day-to-day lifestyle. And that's one of the things that I try to stress to everybody that comes in, you know, when they ask that question of, oh, you know, I'm in retirement or I'm approaching retirement. Should I become more conservative? If we take all that risk off the table for your income, you don't have to become more conservative. If you want to become more conservative because you don't want to see those huge gyrations in your portfolio when the stock market goes up 2% one day, down 3% the next, back up 5%, you can certainly do that because I don't need my money to earn me 5% per year. I don't need my money to earn me 10% per year just so I don't run out of money. It's all about taking the risk off the table on the money that you need to provide the income. And, you know, that's why we talk about transferring the risk. That's why we talk about having a plan in place that accounts for the ups and downs of the markets. That really is the true way to kind of plan for that longevity, is making sure my income's not going to run out. And then I can take as much risk or as little risk as I want to beyond that point.
5: And the fact is that if you have a concern about running out of money. I mean, what was it? Barron's just did an article the other day that said, go buy an annuity. And I know anytime you hear the word annuity, people, you know, their eyes roll back and there's a whole group of advisors that, oh, those people are scum sucking, bottom dwelling people. All they do is sell an annuity because it pays a commission. Yeah, it does. That's an absolute true statement. It pays a commission. And you know what? When you buy an annuity, more often than not, your money's tied up for, you know, 3, 5, 10 years, something like that. There's some rule on how fast you can get your money. But you know what else it does? it transfers the risk to an annuity company, to an insurance company. Just like you insure your life, you insure your automobile, you insure your house, you insure your car, you insure all sorts of stuff. You buy warranties, for God's sake. That's what you're doing. You are buying a warranty, you're buying insurance that you don't run out of money. Now, an annuity is not the right tool for everybody, but the fact is that for those people that have a longevity issue or have a concern of running out of money, why would you choose to retain the risk and stress? Why wouldn't you just give that risk away? Why wouldn't you just transfer that risk, transfer that stress to an insurance company, let them deal with the headaches? They have a contractual obligation to pay you. So clearly you don't want to use, you know, the fly-by-night insurance company, but you want to use a good, solid company. And I know there's other people out there, oh, those variable annuity companies, they went out of business. Yeah, that's because a variable annuity company was subject to stock market risk. Don't buy an annuity that's subject to stock market risk. How about that is the solution, right? Barron's is saying it. Fidelity says it. Schwab says it. Everybody talks now about the benefit of annuity, except for maybe Ken Fisher, right? But everybody else talks about the benefit of annuity. And yes, they're probably sold for the wrong reason to people, but they're also a valuable tool. Actually, the whole longevity, that's a very good example. You know what? That's why you want to work with a financial planning team like ours, because we come to your house to do an addition on your house. Yeah, there's advisors out there that will show up at your house to do an addition on your house, and they'll have a hammer, a screwdriver, and a saw. They could probably rebuild your house with a hammer, a screwdriver, and a saw. Ryan and I and our team, we show up with two panel trucks and two trailers full of tools. We're not going to use every single one of them, but darn it, we know exactly what tools are available. So at least we can have the conversation so that if you choose to transfer the risk of running out of money, we can show you, okay, look, an option of running out of money or not running out of money can be alleviated by, or at least to the extent possible, alleviated by buying this type of annuity. And the annuity company says they're going to guarantee you income for the rest of your life. I mean, it's just as simple as that. Don't buy an annuity just because somebody says buy an annuity. Buy an annuity because it accomplishes the goals you have. Mm-hmm. And if your concern is running out of money, take that concern off the table so you can enjoy retirement and spend the money that you do have. You have income for the rest of your life? Go spend the rest of your money and rock and roll and play hard. There's nothing wrong with that.
4: There are so many different things and twists and turns of retirement planning, and we're all individuals. Some of you want to travel like crazy. Some of you don't. Some of you have health concerns in your retirement. Others of you don't. And some of you have family members that are living in their 90s and 100, and some of you don't. So that means your retirement plan has to be unique to you. Let's sit down and have that conversation. You can go to our website, which is thesavvyinvestorradio.com. 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It's a great place to start. It starts the conversation. You can bypass all that. Give us a call, 866-597-1040. 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
12: The VP in Switzerland. I'm Ted Lindner, Fox News. Making the trip for peace talks with Iran is Vice President J.D. Vance. Fox's Trey Yingst has got the latest from Tel Aviv this morning.
13: High-level diplomatic talks are set to take place today in Switzerland, aimed at solidifying the memorandum of understanding and entering into the next phase of negotiations. Vice President J.D. Vance is joined by special envoys Witkoff and Kushner to move these talks forward. On the American side, Iran's parliament speaker, Mohammad Kalibaf, Lavrov and the country's foreign minister, Abbas Argachi, will represent the Iranian side. The issue of Lebanon remains a major sticking point. Five Israeli soldiers were killed by Hezbollah in the course of 48 hours over the weekend. The Israelis responded with heavy airstrikes across southern Lebanon. Now, in response, the Iranians claim they are closing the Strait of Hormuz.
14: The U.S. military disputing Iran's claims, saying that the strait remains open. Meanwhile, President Trump is threatening to impose tolls on the Strait of Hormuz if a deal is not made. Another violent holiday weekend in Chicago. At least 12 people recovering after a drive-by mass shooting on Juneteenth. Police say two people in an SUV pulled up to a crowd in the Princeton Park neighborhood and started shooting. The victims ranging in age from 17 to 47. In total, since Friday night, at least 21 people were shot in Chicago, and at least four of them have died, according to local officials. The FAA investigating a close call between two commercial flights at Boston Logan International Airport. This happening on Saturday morning. A Delta flight arriving from Dallas was forced to abort its landing to avoid an American Airlines jet departing from an intersecting runway. The Delta aircraft, carrying 129 passengers and six crew members, landed safely after coordinating a go-around with air traffic control. The incident comes amid a troubling stretch for aviation following several recent crashes in the U.S. and abroad that have claimed multiple lives. 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
0: 92.5 Fox News. Saturday, June 20th, 2026. I'm Jessica Rosenthal. Republicans react to the MOU with Iran, and many are concerned as they wait details in a final deal.
3: If maybe that the president thought, we've gone too far on this, and we don't have support on the Hill, and we don't have the support of the public.
0: And the president's vice president, J.D. Vance, has been explaining and defending the deal with Iran. We spoke with the president's first VP ahead of the signing of the Memorandum of Understanding.
4: I don't get the impression that the Iranian regime thinks they're defeated, and that's why I think at the end of the day, unless they make these commitments, Dave, we ought to unleash our armed forces to convince them otherwise.
0: This is the Fox News Rundown from Washington. This week, the president and Iran signed a memorandum of understanding ending hostilities. The Strait of Hormuz was opened up. The U.S. naval blockade against Iran was lifted. While Democrats criticized the deal roundly, many Republicans had reservations, too. Texas Republican Senator Ted Cruz reacted to parts of the deal that free up funds for the Iranian regime.
5: History demonstrates that giving billions of dollars to theocratic lunatics who want to murder us is an exceptionally bad idea.
0: Pennsylvania Republican Senator Dave McCormick told Fox business anchor Maria Bartiromo he is supportive of the MOU, but said the details around how Iran gets what kind of funding were his top concerns.
6: They cannot get sanctions relief and that money back that's been withheld without taking tangible steps to eliminate their nuclear weapon. I support the idea of lifting the blockade.
0: This week, Vice President J.D. Vance hosted the White House press briefing ahead of what ended up being a postponed trip to begin technical talks on a final deal with Iran. He said those claiming Iran gets money without demonstrable changes in behavior are relying on a talking point used by those who don't want to see the fighting end. Vance explained how this is different from the Iran nuclear deal known as the JCPOA from a decade ago.
7: So the perspective that we came at as the United States was, you already have a really nice nuclear program. We're going to bribe you with American money in order to stop it. Our perspective and where we're coming at it is, we already destroyed your nuclear program. And so if you promise and show verifiable pathways to not rebuild it, then we're willing to give you some sanctions relief and things like that. So it's a fundamentally different perspective.
0: Vance says access to a $300 billion rebuilding fund for Iran will not contain U.S. dollars and is only available once Iran shows compliance. The MOU itself says sanctions relief is promised as part of a final deal, but that the U.S. will make fully available previously frozen or restricted funds and assets of Iran upon implementation of the MOU. Fox News Chief Congressional Correspondent Chad Pergram.
3: Republicans aren't exactly aligned with the president on this, and some are willing to say that out loud. You know, oftentimes when you have people on Capitol Hill who are loyal to the president and they disagree, they kind of shy away from the press. They're willing to say, well, you know, it's his decision. They give you some mush mouth kind of explanation. Not on this one. I think you have a number of Republicans who are genuinely upset at this because they think that this empowers Iran, that Iran gets richer off of this deal. The idea that the Strait of Hormuz was open before, and now Iran can charge a toll when you go through. They're like, wait a minute, that's not what we were wanting before. And they're not going to say this on the Republican side, but Democrats are certainly saying this. What in the world did we do all this for? You know, we took out the Ayatollah. We've expended a lot of munitions that we have. Gas prices are still high. What was all this for? And they're concerned because many of them, everybody in the House and a third of the Senate, they're on the ballot this fall. And if the president doesn't get something out of this, and if Republicans don't think that they've gotten something out of this and that they have given too much deference to the president, then that's a problem. I want to focus on something that's really important. In the early days of the war, myself and other reporters here at the Capitol repeatedly peppered the Senate Republican leadership, House Speaker Mike Johnson. When are we going to have a hearing about this? There were some briefings and things like that, but never a formal hearing. Remember that there was no authorization approved by Congress to allow for the intervention, military intervention overseas. Members of Congress, even some Republicans, frankly, would argue that this is the purview of the Congress according to the Constitution. It's not up to the president. And they were willing to give him, again, a pretty wide berth. Mike Johnson said, well, you know, we have the 60 days under the War Powers Resolution. You know, they said, you know, this conflict's going to be over soon. It's not worth getting into. Then others would say, well, it's not worth getting into here because you don't want to, you know, handcuff, soldiers in the field, you know, and we're in the middle of that. So you don't want to put string them from Washington somehow. Well, now I think they might start to rethink some of that simply because, Congress has never weighed in. And when you don't weigh in and Congress doesn't have buy-in, then you get an outcome that you might not like. And that's certainly what we're encountering now on Capitol Hill.
8: Ted Cruz said giving billions of dollars to theocratic lunatics who want to kill us is not a good idea, that President Trump got bad advice here. We see the vice president's been making the media rounds on this. Is the administration enough in touch on this issue with the actual senators? Speaking of hearings, do you feel like the senators are saying that they're getting, I don't know, briefings, discussions from administration officials?
3: Yeah, and that's where some people think they needed to have actual hearings. Now, you've had people like, you know, the secretary, you know, Pete Hegseth, come up here actually, and these were budget-related hearings, things like that. You had, the chairman of the Armed Services Committee in the Senate, Roger Wicker, say that he was concerned about this agreement and that it negotiates away the victories of Operation Epic Fury, meaning that we spent all this money. We spent all this, time and treasure and lives and everything else. And what did we get for it? And when you have somebody like Roger Wicker, who is a big defense hawk, that's a problem. And then you have people like, Lindsey Graham. Lindsey Graham was one of the biggest advocates to move against Iran. I remember talking to him in late February just before this happened. And he was concerned that they might not, that there was the J.D. Vance wing of the party. Remember, J.D. Vance was the person who didn't want to intervene. And he, at some points in his political career, had been critical of the American experience overseas. I mean, that kind of shaped J.D. Vance, who he was after, the U.S. excursions in Iraq, circa 2002, 2003 and beyond. You know, he was over there. And I think that kind of informed J.D. Vance's worldview. So, it's probably a good thing right now that this trip was suspended, where J.D. Vance was going to sign off on this. And one wonders, and we'll get more details in the coming days here, if maybe that the president thought, we've gone too far on this and we don't have support on the Hill and we don't have the support of the public. And that's a problem. I mean, the worst case scenario, this was kind of unpopular to do this to start with, but to do this and then not get any benefit out of that. And that's going to be politically very hazardous for Republicans this fall.
8: And Lindsey Graham sort of intimated to the naysayers, keep your eye on the long game. And he wrote, the expansion of the Abraham Accords and normalizing relations between Saudi Arabia and Israel is the ultimate goal. And that's best achieved with this current outcome, economic stability as well as the cessation of hostilities. If after 60 days of technical talks, there is something to show for it, that the Republicans can latch on to, or if there is some normalizing of relations in a big way that shifts Mideast politics. I mean, is that the sort of thing that Graham's saying hold on and wait for? Is that likely?
3: Of course, yes. I mean, you know, history is best judged over time. The decisions that look bad right away sometimes pan out and vice versa. We're in that right now. We don't know. Actually, maybe this is a hiccup. Maybe this is a bump. Maybe they actually get something better. We just don't know. But the fact that this memorandum of understanding, and it's just that, it's not a signed agreement. And one of the most complex things, and when you talk to folks who tracked whether they like it or not what President Obama did with Iran, it took about a year to negotiate that. And the idea that you come up with this very quickly is a problem. We don't know what the enforcement and inspections regimens might be. You know, the devil will be, in fact, in the details. And they don't have any of that right now. I mean, you know, that was a big hang-up after the war in Iraq. You know, weapons inspectors, you know, what Iraq would or wouldn't be allowed to do later on. So you have to get to that point, and you have to have an overall agreement. And remember that his audience, President Trump's, is just not the Congress. It's the international community, and specifically folks in the Middle East, be it Israel, an ally, or others that you know, we're not so close with, but they're going to be watching this. And the other people watching this are China and Russia, saying, oh, President Trump committed to all this. What did he get? We view him, and this is, you know, hypothetical here, but they might say, we view him as pretty weak. He really misplayed his cards in this hand.
8: Chad, is anyone saying, like, bluntly, we're glad this is over? The Strait of Hormuz reopening, the economic effects of this with the gas prices going down ahead of midterms, that at least, like, politically in the short term, they're happy that
3: I don't think people think it is over. I think that's the problem, because it wouldn't take much to ramp this back up if you don't really have something etched out. And the thing that I caught on to, and this is something I often talk to our colleagues, you know, Jared about and others when we do this. So they announced this deal on June 15th, right? So they said 60 days. Where does that get us? The middle of August. I have said this time in memoriam on this podcast for years now. The most critical time of the year is August on the political calendar. And I always say, beware the Ides of August.
8: The president, in the middle of the week, threw a wrench into the confirmation of Manhattan U.S. Attorney Jay Clayton as his new DNI, canceling it by Truth Social post, insisting what, Chad, that the Save America Act be passed with FISA?
3: This is one of the more bizarre moments that I've seen here in recent years on Capitol Hill, and that's saying something. Now, we came into the Capitol on Wednesday morning expecting to have a confirmation hearing in the afternoon for Jay Clayton. And there's a lot of moving parts to this, so let's be clear what was happening. Jay Clayton had been nominated to be the DNI, and a few weeks before there had been an agreement brokered to say, all right, this is what we'll do on FISA, renewing the anti-terrorism program that's very important that doesn't have authorization right now. Democrats and Republicans came together, and you need this cocktail of Democratic and Republican votes because there's people for it and against it on both sides. And so as soon as they said that Bill Pulte was going to be the interim DNI, Democrats pulled their support, said he has no business being the acting DNI until we confirm Jay Clayton. So Tom Cotton, the chairman of the Intelligence Committee from Arkansas, he set up this hearing quickly. He thought they might even be able to get through the hearing on Wednesday, maybe confirm him Thursday or Friday. And, you know, Bill Pulte would never have the keys to the office of the DNI. Well, President Trump, in the middle of the night, said, quote, I am canceling. It's not really his role because he's in the executive branch, not the legislative branch. I am canceling the hearing of DNI nominee Jay Clayton until the Senate also confirms his successor, Jamie McDonald, as the U.S. attorney for the Southern District of New York. Now, that was the position that Clayton has had before. All right. Well, that came out of nowhere. And then he said, OK, so I want Bill Pulte in that job. And even though there's something worked out on FISA, which they thought if they could get Clayton confirmed quickly, then they would turn back to FISA and get that done, I'm not going to sign FISA until you guys pass the Save America Act. Well, the Democrats are like, they just sit back and say, call us when you need us. Thank you very much for playing. It's not their fault. This is all Republican. John Thune, the Republican leader, is utterly beside himself when asked why this happened, said, I don't know. You have people like Mike Lee, who is a strong advocate for the Save America Act. I talked to him that morning, said, yeah, this will maybe get it done, et cetera. Jessica, as I always say, besides the Ides of August, it's about the math. You need a simple majority to pass a bill in the Senate. You need 60 votes to overcome a filibuster in the Senate. They've had two test votes on the Save America Act, and they've never even gotten a simple majority. So that tells you where that is. And so the idea that this just blew up everything, you know, this is the second or third time now in the past 5 weeks that the president has kind of snatched defeat from the jaws of victory, where they were on the, you know, a pathway to get something done. And we still don't understand the status right now of Jay Clayton. Mark Warner, who's the top Democrat on the Intelligence Committee from Virginia, said, I don't know that is he still the nominee. He said, does Jay Clayton know if he's still the nominee? We don't know.
8: Senate Majority Leader Thune said, as you've pointed out, he doesn't have the votes for the Save America Act, this voter ID law. But Vice President Vance said Thursday from the White House briefing room that it was worth pushing it forward, if for no other reason than to get everyone's votes on the record. Do you think Do you think President Trump would be happy with merely getting all the votes on the record again? Or does he want this to be the thing that Republicans blow up the filibuster for?
3: Well, there aren't the votes for that either. And John Thune said that in an interview with Brett Baer this past week, and said that sometimes his conversations with the president, his word, get testy. You know, again, this is where I always say it's about the math. And I've demonstrated here in this conversation, chapter and verse, why they don't have the math on the filibuster. They don't have the math on the Save America Act. So you can't do these things. And that's the problem right now. So, no, I don't think he would be satisfied with that at all. What we're watching, though, and this might be the most important thing that I'll say today, Jessica, is that the president, keeps going right up to the precipice of criticizing John Thune by name and then doesn't. Remember that in his first term, when Mitch McConnell was the majority leader, he regularly threw him under the bus, even though it was Mitch McConnell who engineered the rapid passage of three justices on the Supreme Court, two in pretty extraordinary circumstances. So I think that tells you a lot right there. So does he eventually turn on Thune? We don't know.
8: We'll leave it there on that point. Before I let you go, Chad, I know the House was out this week, working in their districts, but the Senate held some hearings, and you have some insight into one of them regarding how AI may eventually be rolled out in our kids' classrooms.
3: Well, you see, that's an interesting subject, because there was a hearing here on the

0: this. Okay, that might help. It might help teachers with administrative things, meaning grading, meaning, you know, also lesson plans and things. But as, you know, one member said during the hearing, you know, Chris Murphy, the Democrat from Connecticut, he said he was very concerned about just making everything AI because sometimes things are wrong. Tim Kaine, the Democrat from Virginia, said the same thing, that you get this bad stuff. So you, if you get a bad rubric on the grading, then all of a sudden everything is wrong. The most interesting thing that came up to me in the hearing was the fact that they could harvest the data of the students starting at a young age, people in kindergarten, in other words, and you determine that somebody maybe is a slow learner. And they also said that, you know, sometimes we don't know exactly how students learn. The learning process is very weird. You might learn a lesson in the classroom, but then you learn something in the playground or you pick up something at home. So we can't really document very well all the time. AI is going to be very much about documentation and whether or not that necessarily tells us how students are learning. And I'll tell you this. We have something here at Fox called the Brain Room, our research arm. And I called them to get me some stats on, since screens, there was this big push about 15 to 20 years ago to get screens into the classroom, have students all with an iPad or a, you know, a book, whatever, the whole thing. And that if you look at graduating seniors, that now some of this is pandemic numbers, so we have to be wary of that and maybe put an asterisk by this because learning, there were problems with learning during the pandemic to start with. But the idea is that the math and reading level stuff went down. Right. So now we have everybody on screens all the time, and now you're going to have people more in front of screens with AI. And I'm going to tell you something. I learned a lot from Mrs. Tickemeyer. You don't know who Mrs. Tickemeyer was. She was my kindergarten teacher. I learned a lot from Tom Romano, English teacher in high school. And something that Senator Kaine said is that you cannot replace the student-teacher interaction. Here I am talking years later. Those are three out of many students. Keith Chapin, who was my high school soccer coach and fifth grade gym teacher. You know, that tells you a lot right there, because I think a lot of people look back fondly on certain teachers that they had that they learned a lot from or were an advocate for them. And guess what? AI might not be able to do that.
1: We will watch and see how it eventually, I'm sure it eventually will be deployed in the classroom. I guess it will be a question of how it is done so. Chad Pergram, thank you so much for joining us.
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9: Here's a look inside the Beltway. I'm Jeff Manasso. The Trump administration is taking additional steps to shrink the Federal Department of Education. Its agencies responsible for overseeing special education and civil rights are moving to other departments. The Trump administration saying that enforcement of civil rights in education will be handled by the Justice Department and Health and Human Services will oversee special education. President Trump has vowed to eliminate the Department of Ed, arguing that states should have more control. Only Congress can totally eliminate the cabinet-level department. Though Education Secretary Linda McMahon has signed agreements with other federal agencies to handle much of the department's portfolio. The Supreme Court upholds tariffs imposed by President Trump during his first term. Justices turned aside an appeal from business owners challenging tariffs imposed on imports from China in 2018. President Trump relied on a 1974 law to impose those tariffs, a different law than the emergency powers the Supreme Court rejected on the president's reciprocal tariffs earlier this year. The ruling could provide a new path for the Trump administration to impose some of those tariffs blocked by the Supreme Court, though the process requires more steps, including investigations and hearings on trade practices. For the Fox News Rundown, I'm Jeff Manasso.

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I'm Chad Pergram with the Speaker's Lobby. The building, which houses dozens of House committees and the offices of close to 200 members, is described as a ticking time bomb. Architect of the Capitol, Thomas Austin, tells lawmakers that the 2.4 million square foot Rayburn House office building across the street from the Capitol could be on the verge of a building-wide catastrophic system failure. The building is named after the late House Speaker, Sam Rayburn. Congress never renovated the Rayburn building since its construction more than six decades ago. Austin estimates that a total overhaul of the building would approach $9 billion and require more than a decade of work. In fact, it would be the largest project ever undertaken by the architect of the Capitol, and nearly an order of a magnitude bigger than any previous renovation on Capitol Hill. The Rayburn renovation would require much of the building be vacated. Officials insist it can't be done wing by wing. That's how the Cannon House office building down the block was recently renovated in a nearly $1 billion project that took nearly a decade and upended congressional operations. With the Speaker's Lobby, Chad Pergram, Fox News.

0: Now, before the president signed the Memorandum of Understanding with Iran this week, he was defending an end to hostilities, wrapping up the G7 summit in France with a press conference. The president noted the price of oil was going down with news of an initial deal.
1: But all I know is every time we talked about the possibility of peace, the stock market shot up like a rocket ship. It never went down. They didn't like it. The people, you know, the stock market is more brilliant than anybody there is, including the people on this stage, other than me, of course.
0: While the MOU calls for an Iranian commitment to end their nuclear program, a future missile program was not mentioned in the document. While eradicating what Iran had in the way of missiles was a stated objective of Operation Epic Fury, the president said this past week,
1: "Sir, you shouldn't let them have any missile." I said, "Well, what am I going to do? Am I going to let Saudi Arabia have missiles, but they can't have them?" "Yes, sir." It doesn't work that way, you know? It doesn't work that way. And missiles aren't the problem. Missiles are, they hurt a little location, but they don't blow up the planet.
0: The plan is to have negotiated a final deal 60 days from the signing of the MOU.
2: Well, let me begin by saying it's always important to remember that Iran has been at war with America and Israel for 47 years.
0: Former Indiana Governor Mike Pence was President Trump's vice president during his first term.
2: I strongly support the president's efforts in Operation Midnight Hammer and Operation Epic Fury, and our troops have responded brilliantly. And because of that, because this president has done more to degrade the threat that the Iranian regime has posed to America and our allies in the region, I think he's earned a lot of latitude in negotiating an end to hostilities. But now that we've seen what's in this memorandum of understanding, I have concerns. And for all the world, it smacks of the kind of appeasement that our administration rejected in the Obama-Iran nuclear deal, and the kind of appeasement that President Joe Biden sought with the Iranians as well.
3: So, Mr. Vice President, what is it that concerns you the most that we would be conceding in this agreement with Iran?
2: What's not in this agreement is a commitment to verifiably dismantle their nuclear weapons program and forfeit all the technology and uranium associated with it. What's not in this memorandum of understanding is an agreement to dismantle their ballistic missile program. And also, there's no mention in this agreement of ending the decades of support for terrorist proxy organizations across the region that have claimed the lives of American service members, Israelis, and innocent civilians literally for decades. And so I have concerns about what's not in this. And secondly, I have concerns about what's in this memorandum of understanding. To read the language suggests that even without those firm commitments that I think are foundational to any acceptable peace agreement, at the signing of this memorandum of understanding, there will be sanctions relief for oil exports for Iran that could literally mean $3 billion a month to what remains of the Iranian regime. There's a pledge to unfreeze Iranian assets if there's just progress in negotiations in the next 60 days. And then, of course, the much talked about $300 billion the United States commits to arrange from other countries across the region for reconstruction. I think all of that represents a lifeline to an Iranian regime that has never been weaker, thanks to our armed forces and the president's decisive leadership as commander in chief. I don't get the impression that the Iranian regime thinks they're defeated. And that's why I think at the end of the day, unless they make these commitments, Dave, we ought to unleash our armed forces to convince them otherwise.
3: You devote an entire chapter of your book to Israel. And you start it with the sentence, "Israel is our most cherished ally." They are not really involved in this U.S.-Iran deal. In fact, Iran is demanding that Israel withdraw forces out of Lebanon and stop attacking Hezbollah militants. And Israel hasn't done that. And the attacks apparently still continue in Lebanon as the militants have fired into Israel with rockets and drones and things. So where do you think we are with Israel? They certainly joined us with Operation Epic Fury, but where do you think they've been left in this situation?
2: Well, I've often said if the world knows nothing else, the world should know this. America stands with Israel. And as we've seen last year and this year, Israel has stood with America while our European allies have turned a blind eye to President Trump's decision to take the fight directly to the mullahs in Tehran. It's been only Israel that's been at our side, and interestingly, other Arab nations across the region that have partnered with us in taking the fight to Iran. But it's one of the aspects of this memorandum of understanding that I have concerns about as well, is that there's a commitment in the early paragraphs to ending attacks between the United States and Iran. There's a mention of Lebanon, but there's no mention of Israel.
3: You have warned of the U.S. being isolationist. You've been critical of President Trump with tariffs and fearing that isolationism economically could be something of an effect of that. Yet in the last several months, the U.S. has been out front with what happened with the deposing of Venezuela's leader Nicolas Maduro, now in the U.S. facing drug charges, with what's happened with Iran and the military action and the deal that we're trying to work out. Do you think that the president is doing the right thing dealing with our enemies? That's another part of your book, Standing Up to Our Enemies.
2: Well, let me be very clear. The president I serve with is no isolationist. But as I wrote in my book, What Conservatives Believe, when you look at the progressive left, the radical left in this country, they have long questioned America's role as leader of the free world. But there's new pressure coming from what I call the populist right that would question our historic alliances with free nations around the world, question our support for Israel. I think some of the stops and starts in this administration for support for Ukraine are reflective of the influence of the populist right. But this president's first instincts are to lead, and he's turned a deaf ear to those isolationist voices in the main so far in this administration. But I think they represent a real threat as our coalition goes forward, our party goes forward. And that's why I wrote What Conservatives Believe.
3: The subtitle to this book, Rediscovering the Conservative Conscience. Now, that's a direct reference to Barry Goldwater. A lot of people don't remember him. I mean, he ran for president as a Republican in 1964, certainly didn't do well, lost to Lyndon Johnson back in that election. But what is it about Barry Goldwater and you bringing him into this and trying to, I don't know if it's a sequel, but trying to bring back the spirit of what he had said so many years ago? Why Barry Goldwater? Why does that resonate so much with you and other conservatives?
2: Well, Dave, I do believe for most Americans under the age of 50, the name Barry Goldwater is a long forgotten or a distant memory. But he wrote a little book in 1960 entitled The Conscience of a Conservative that while it did not carry him to the White House in the election in 1964, those ideas and those principles arguably would carry Ronald Reagan to the White House 16 years later in 1980. And it's been that commitment to a strong national defense, American leadership in the world, less government, less taxes, traditional moral values, including the right to life, that's really defined the conservative movement and the Republican Party for 50 years. But while the Democratic Party has been overtaken by the progressive left, by radical policies that bring radical gender ideology forward, radical left-wing social values, as well as an open embrace of socialism and socialist candidates, now and within Republican ranks are voices on the populist right that would really challenge the limited government vision, the belief that America's leader of the free world, even the commitment to the right to life in our party.
3: Well, the new book is What Conservatives Believe, Rediscovering the Conservative Conscience, from former Vice President Mike Pence. And congratulations on that new book. And again, thank you so much for joining us. Great to have you back on.
2: Thank you, Dave Anthony. Great to be back on Fox News Radio.

0: 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I've been surfing here since I was a kid. Now, seeing my grandson out on the water, it means everything to me. Watching him and taking in the blue waves, the sea breeze, the blurry horizon.
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7: Fox News. I'm Deborah Valentine. President Trump speaking at Joint Base Andrews Friday during the unveiling of the new Air Force One gifted to the U.S. from Qatar.
8: Our pilots, designers, and engineers prepared an aircraft that is the largest Air Force One ever built. It flies further and faster than any Air Force One.
7: The Boeing's being used until a new fleet of Air Force One planes are ready. Crews working to remedy problems following a $14.7 million renovation at the Lincoln Memorial Reflecting Pool in Washington, D.C.
9: Just days after the president's $14 million renovation meant to beautify the pool, green algae appeared. Then its sealant started to peel.
7: That's Fox 5 Washington, D.C.'s Sydney Persing reporting. 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

a look outside the Beltway. I'm Tanya J. Powers. The family of a Georgia teen has filed a multi-million dollar lawsuit against Grady Memorial Hospital Corporation and Grady EMS in Atlanta. 15-year-old Amanda Sylvester collapsed during volleyball practice in 2024, and her family says an ambulance did not arrive for nearly an hour after the initial 911 call. Grady Health System previously said the first call was classified as a non-life-threatening situation, but was upgraded after a second call to 911. The chief engineer of a cargo ship that caused the collapse of Baltimore's Key Bridge has admitted to a federal safety violation. Federal prosecutors say Kartha Key and Dina Dialon entered into a deferred prosecution agreement with the U.S. Department of Justice. The cargo ship Dolly hit and collapsed the Francis Scott Key Bridge in March of 2024, leaving six construction workers dead and shutting down the Port of Baltimore for nearly 3 months. And Scottish soccer fans are having a good time watching the FIFA World Cup in Boston. Sam Adams says its Boston taproom ran out of its signature lager because the Tartan Army drank it dry after Scotland's 1-0 win over Haiti on Saturday. Sam Adams wasn't the only one. Hennessy's Bar in downtown says it tripled its St. Patrick's Day sales and sold out of beer altogether on Sunday night. For the Fox News Rundown, I'm Tanya J. Powers.

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1: The United States is moving on to the knockout stage of the FIFA World Cup. Team USA securing a 2-0 victory over Australia Friday. An own goal in the 11th minute opened up the scoring, and Alex Freeman headed in a ball in the 43rd minute to give the Americans a cushion. This marks the first time that the U.S. has won its first two group stage matches since 1930. In Major League Baseball, the Braves defeating the Brewers 3-2 in a battle of top National League squads. And the Yankees beating the Reds 5-0. Cam Schlittler had a career-high 13 strikeouts. That's your sports on the Fox News Rundown. Tony Genualdo, Fox News.

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0: that'll do it for this edition of the Fox News Rundown from Washington. Tomorrow, Fox's Jared Halpern speaks with outgoing Montana Congressman Ryan Zinke ahead of midterms as lawmakers increasingly leave the chamber for other ventures or to retire. I'm Jessica Rosenthal. 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
9: 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World Cup soccer, Saturday baseball, Sunday racing, big games, live moments. The stuff everyone talks about Monday morning, because highlights aren't the same. If it matters this weekend, it's live on Fox Florida. 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
10: Talking again, I'm Paul Stevens, Fox News. A U.S. delegation led by Vice President J.D. Vance now in Switzerland for talks with Iran. Both sides continuing efforts to reach a broader peace deal following the signing of a temporary memorandum of understanding. This coming as Iran says it's closed the Strait of Hormuz. The U.S. denies that, and the president now threatening to impose tolls if peace is not finalized.
11: President Trump telling Fox News that the U.S. may take over the strait in the future if they have to and collect tolls. The president described this as the United States being the guardian angel of the Strait of Hormuz and the Middle East. And the president said ultimately that would involve the U.S. taking 20% of the oil that passes through the strait. This comes in reaction to the Iranians saying they will close the Strait of Hormuz in response to Israeli strikes against Hezbollah in Lebanon. President Trump tells Fox News he spoke with Iranian officials overnight and said, you close it and you won't have a country. He went on to tell these officials, you won't even make it back to your effing country.
10: And that's Fox's Trey Yingst in Tel Aviv. Could ICE be changing its name to NICE?
12: The question posed to respondents on President Trump's Truth Social website asked, should ICE, Immigration and Customs Enforcement, be changed to NICE, National Immigration and Customs Enforcement? In the post, President Trump said, ICE has been abused by fake news media at levels never seen before. He called ICE great patriots who do a fantastic job. The president said the name change would totally discombobulate crooked, dishonest, and unpatriotic reporters and journalists who'd have to say, we went to a NICE facility today, or NICE agents have deported a violent drug dealer. The president suggested the name change would make the fake news media go totally crazy. Deborah Valentine, Fox News.
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15: And folks, we are here. This is a beautiful day as always, and this is the Resny Wealth Report. This is the show that is all about you. If you care about your retirement, your finances, if you care about the advice you're receiving, if you don't want to give up two-thirds of your retirement net worth and income, learn from others' mistakes. Ed, one of my producers, is on the air with me today. Right. We're going to talk a lot about fee-only. Mm-hmm. We're going to talk about fee-based and commission advisors. We're going to talk about how it's costing you two-thirds of your net worth by the time you're 65 and how it's going to cost you another additional two-thirds throughout your retirement, but how you can fix the issues. And, you know, as you know, Ed, I've written a report, two-thirds less retirement income and net worth, and this is from layered and stacked fees, making bad investment choices, being sold garbage layered and stacked investments through a fee-based firm, commission firm, which, by the way, 95% of advisors and firms are fee-based, not the only. So we're going to talk about the difference, but these layered and stacked fees, these mediocre investments that you're sold in these fee-based accounts or these third-party money manager accounts often will lead to two-thirds less net worth and retirement income.
16: Right. I don't think we can stress enough the importance of understanding what your advisor is, right? If he's fee-only, if he's fee-based, if he's whatever. Explain to me how 95% of the advisors out there are not the only.
15: So, great question. 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
16: That means
15: is a fiduciary, that's nothing. 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What that means is those firms and those advisors do not legally work for you, the client, 100% of the time as a fiduciary in your legal best interest. 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No. And what people are probably saying is, well, yeah, well, my guy, he's fiduciary. Your guy is taking you to the woodshed.
16: Right.
15: If they're fee-based, that's the potential. And you have a nice advisor. She's a nice person. He's a nice guy.
16: Yeah.
15: They're not the problem. It's the umbrella they work under. And unfortunately, the vast majority of advisors really don't manage any money. They're salespeople with a title, and they're basically selling conflicted products with layered and stacked fees. So 5%, Ed, of firms are like a Resny Wealth Management. They're actually fee-only. They're actually a money manager, and they're always fiduciary 100% of the time. So we're a money management firm. We're legally working for the client 100% of the time and have to legally do what's best for the client. The difference with a fee-based firm, which is 95% of firms and advisors, the advisor sells the products that he or she is required to sell through their broker-dealer or the firm.
16: Okay.
15: Not the best products, but only the products they're required to sell that have additional layered and stacked fees, conflicts, often not the best investments. It's because they're on a sales agreement. And again, the advisor is required and only allowed to sell these conflicted products that often are not in the client's best interest.
16: There you go. It's in the best interest of that company, right? Of the people that are selling it. It's coming out to their advantage, right?
15: It's coming out to their advantage. So think about it. Mm-hmm. Any firm that you've heard of that is, you know, any of the bigger small firms, the banks, you go to do your banking, they got an investment guy there.
16: Yeah.
15: These are all fee-based advisors. Every one of these firms, okay? So if they're fee-based, that advisor has a list that comes from corporate. Here are the third-party money managers we have selling agreements to sell. Here's the mutual funds that you are allowed to sell. Here are the products we manufacture that you're allowed to sell. All of those products often have added additional cost structure internally. And you're only allowed to sell these products, Mr. Advisor, to your clients. And the more of certain products you sell over another, even in a fee-based advisory account, have added layered stacked fees. And you're often being sold not the best investments, but the ones that are required in the selling agreement. These come against you, the investor, your financial security, and your returns because of you're being sold often mediocre, manufactured garbage on a sales agreement.
16: And so they probably get a bigger commission for certain ones, that kind of thing. Is that right?
15: Right. Well, you, in a fee-based account, they don't necessarily get commission. They get a fee. But what happens is it's the additional fees that are on the products.
16: Okay.
15: You know, we had a number of calls in this last week, if you remember. So let's say you're working with some independent advisor. And the independent advisor, you know, has a free steak dinner seminar. He'll tell you when you go to his office, where he's a fiduciary office. A fiduciary office is not a fee-only firm. You need to read the CRS form and the ADD. We'll talk more about that.
16: Okay.
15: But the reason that those products are in that portfolio is because that advisor gets extra fees and or bonuses, because if you sell these products over these other ones on the sales list, you potentially get a bigger bonus structure or a fee structure paid by the firm. If you look at a lot of these and I would say not a lot, but probably almost the majority, if not all, fee-based advisors and firms, they will manufacture their own family of mutual funds. Okay?
16: Okay.
15: If they use those mutual funds in your fee-based account, they get, not only do they get the fee they're charging you in that fee-based account, but they also get the additional revenues from the mutual fund management fees in addition to additional 12B1 fees and or revenue sharing agreements off their own funds that's in a fee-based account that you're already paying a fee for. So you're like double paying. And this is all disclosed, by the way, in the documents that they have to give you. But the client that's listening to me right now, they're not reading these documents.
16: Well, see,
15: and it's that, being glossed over at best.
16: Right. Isn't it like a, I don't know, a phone book size thing that they're giving you?
15: Yes.
16: Okay.
15: So again, if you're working with XYZ brokerage firm and they put you in a fee-based advisory account that's with a third-party money manager, they'll give you a big disclosure statement. And it'll say, we often will use our own proprietary investments in your fee-based account. This is the exact language in their disclosure. That is a conflict, and the reason we utilize these is it pays our advisors and our firm additional revenues.
16: Wow. Wow. And, yeah, I'm very guilty of seeing a whole lot of wording, even on the internet, you know, at the bottom of the page. I'll just go all the way to the bottom of the page and just say, yes, I agree, or whatever. And I don't read any of that stuff. Isn't that similar?
15: But you need to. And if you're a client of any of these firms, if you hire Resident Wealth Management, we give you what's called a CRS form. and an ADV form, which is our fear disclosure based upon SEC guidelines.
16: Okay.
15: And a client gets these, and ours are very short, and you know there's not a lot on there other than our fee schedule and how we manage money, because we don't have the massive conflicts that a Wall Street or a fee-based firm would have, as an example.
16: Mm-hmm.
15: So ours is pretty straightforward and fairly easy to read. If you go with any of these other firms, what you essentially have is you have a telephone book type disclosure.
16: Right.
15: Most investors are not going to read that.
16: Mm-hmm.
15: And if they did read it, because it's complicated, they're probably not going to understand it, and they probably will not ask that advisor questions. Now, when somebody comes to Resney Wealth, we bring these things up. And the reason we do that is, in fact, we just had a number of clients that just hired us last month. And when we talked to them, they said, well, the firm we're utilizing now is XYZ. I said, okay. And what's the difference? And so what my staff has been educated to do, here is our disclosure statement. Here's our services. Here is the firm you're utilizing's disclosure statement, which most of these disclosure statements that are right on the firm's website itself.
16: Mm-hmm.
15: And you can easily read it. Put them side by side and then read it to this new
16: right.
15: potential client. And they're like, wow. And then they say, well, what does that mean on the current advisor thing? What it means is they're a fee-based firm. Right here on the second paragraph, it says we utilize our own proprietary funds in your account, which mm-hmm. pays us more money, which may not be the best funds, but we utilize them because we have a conflict of interest.
16: Right.
15: That same language or very similar language is on 95% of these disclosures that you, the investor, who are utilizing a fee-based firm, which is 95% of firms and advisors, you didn't read it. So don't kid yourself, Mr. Investor. You are being taken to the woodshed, most likely, because you haven't read the disclosure. Maybe you don't understand it, or you are taking it for granted that, well, it's not a big deal. It is a big deal.
16: Right.
15: Because if you have layered and stacked fees,
16: yeah.
15: and your cost structure is double,
16: mm-hmm.
15: it's not what you see you're paying at, it's what you don't read underlying fee
16: structure. Oh, that's so true. Yeah. It's those hidden fees, right. Okay, so...
15: It's the hidden fees that happen.
16: Mm-hmm. So talking about this and fiduciaries and all that stuff, let's say I'm just John Q. Public. I'm just some guy, and I have an investment firm, let's call them Ed Jones, whatever. Okay, and I've been working with them for years, and they send me these statements monthly, and I look at them, and I just assume that they're doing stuff in my best interest, when it turns out they're not at all managing my money, right?
15: So what happens is all of these firms will do advisory-type programs,
16: mm-hmm.
15: and when your comment about one firm or another firm, what you need to do is, again, this is not to say any one firm is worse or better than another.
16: Sure.
15: What this is saying is, investor, read the disclosures.
16: Yes.
15: Ask questions.
16: Okay.
15: Don't take it for granted. So if you're working with that XYZ firm and you've been working with them for years, and then you come in to see Resney Wealth and we mm-hmm. really explain that difference, people are kind of shell-shocked.
16: I'm sure.
15: They're like, well, I didn't think that was really it. We were paying like a 1% fee. I thought that was everything. I said, no. I said, not only are you paying them a fee, but right here they disclose they're using their own family of ETFs as an example. And the ETF in your portfolio has an expense ratio of 1.46%.
16: Mm-hmm.
15: They're charging you 1% in addition to that 1.46. Your all cost in is now 2.46% a year on that portion of the portfolio.
16: Mm-hmm.
15: And there are additional costs for a lot of these firms with that said. So you mm-hmm. need to look at not what you see you're paying, but what are the other underlying costs of the investments?
16: And that's a big
15: another deal. Great example.
16: Right.
15: We had this is an actual client of the firm that hired us years ago. The person came in to the firm. He had another firm that was fee-based, and he wasn't happy. Came in and talked to us. We explained the difference, showed him, you know, apples and oranges difference. He hired the firm. This is probably, I would say, 5-6 years ago, minimum, maybe 7. And he had a particular private equity fund in his portfolio. This isn't a fee-based account. And he says, well, did this firm earn commissions on this? And I said, it's not that they earn commissions necessarily on that,
16: mm-hmm.
15: but they get 12B1 trailers and incentives to use that fund in your fee-based account. And I said the fund that you actually have in your account is not the cheapest structure of that private equity fund. I still would not use that private equity fund. You have lockups to get out, and the risk and the returns do not meet each other, meaning you're taking more risk for the benefits you're getting out of that investment. And the way that he was explaining the investment by the fee-based firm, this is an alternative investment that'll help diversify the portfolio. And really all it did for this client is give him more volatility, lesser return given that risk profile of that investment. And when he wanted to get out, once he hired our firm, it had liquidity constraints. He couldn't just freely get rid of this thing.
16: Yeah.
15: He had to actually now sell this off over a period of years because of the liquidity constraints these investments, even in a fee-based account with a fee-based firm, have. So these are things investors need to understand. It's not what you see you're paying. What are the other underlying costs of those investments? And it can be more substantially than what you're actually paying. And then you add into the layered part of mediocre investments. Imagine having an ETF, Ed, in your fee-based account that has an annual expense ratio of 1.46%, when you could buy ETFs that have an expense ratio of 4 cents.
16: Oh, okay.
15: And it performed incredibly well. So now you have an ETF that has a high expense, and the performance of that ETF is really mediocre. Mediocre, lesser return, higher fees. That is it's a double whammy against your retirement security and your portfolio returns. Why? I always bring up people have often two-thirds less because of the same situation I'm talking about right now on the show.
16: So is that what you consider baked in, those costs, fees?
15: Yeah. Those costs are in there. So, again, if you're working with a fee-only firm, that those fees are very transparent. The big thing is a fee-based money manager wants to make sure that that client's cost structure is as low as possible. Mm-hmm. And legally, they should, okay, because you have a legal responsibility.
16: Right.
15: Unlike a fee-based advisor, where if they disclose all of these misdoings and conflicts, they can still call themselves fiduciary. But are they really acting in a fiduciary capacity?
16: See, that's such a tricky thing. Yeah, that they can even use the word fiduciary is kind of tricky. If you're not paying attention, you assume a fiduciary office is going to take care of you, right? And that's not necessarily the truth.
15: Oh, yeah.
16: Okay.
15: That is not the truth. As an example, there's other radio shows out there where these people will claim they're a fiduciary.
16: Mm.
15: Well, they're fiduciary some of the time, but they're really fee-based. So when you go to their office, oh no, we're a fiduciary.
16: Yeah.
15: When that advisor sells you somebody else's money management third party that he's required to sell through his clearing firm that's disclosed on the bottom of his website.
16: Right.
15: And then, so he's supposed to be working in your legal best interest and he's disclosed that he's fee based, but he can claim fiduciary. But then he wants to load you up on some insurance products and annuities. So part of the time he's fiduciary, and the other part of the time he's not, meaning he's working against you and your money under suitability, selling you annuities and insurance products.
16: I think that's so crazy.
15: So imagine the confusion.
16: Oh, yeah. I can see how there'd be plenty of confusion there. Now, let me ask you this. I know you have a report on your website where somebody can go for free, download this thing, and it gives you all the questions and all the things you need to look for to make sure that guy's working in your best interest. Is that right?
15: Well, there's a couple things. If you go to Rezny, R-E-Z-N-Y, ReznyWealth.com, R-E-Z-N-Y, go there. You can download for free the two-thirds less retirement erosion crisis report. It is free.
16: Okay.
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16: Mm-hmm.
15: And they can disclose all these added costs and conflicts and still claim fiduciary.
16: Mm-hmm.
15: That is the problem that so many investors face. And again, Why is that? Because the regulators, I don't think, do as good of a job as they should. Wall Street banks and insurance companies hire lobbyists to pass certain rules and regulations. We talked about this a few weeks ago, if you remember, Ed, where the Department of Labor dropped the fiduciary standard that they were trying to pass for anybody working on, let's say, a retirement account, a 401k plan, because the lobbyists of all the Wall Street firms, banks, and insurance companies didn't want to be fiduciary 100% of the time when they were working on your 401k plan accounts, because it's not profitable. Then to get it even worse, they then passed legislation that they Wall Street banks and insurance companies can now allow and sell alternative crappy investments. I'm going to use the word crappy because that's what they're going to end up being. And you will now have access to have these crappy alternatives inside a 401k plan, which is going to have more layered and stacked fees, work against your retirement plan, and you're going to have lockups on these investments. This is, in my opinion, this is Wall Street banks and insurance companies, fee-based firms, at their worst, and it's really going to work against retirees and pre-retirees and the retirement accounts throughout their employment.
16: Right. Okay, so here's another thing that's tricky, I think, is that you recognize, whether you're part of the financial thing all the time or not, I mean, whether you're paying attention or not, you know certain names, like the banker names, like Wells Fargo or Merrill Lynch, or these

0: fee-based firms. So sometimes they're commissioned, sometimes they're fee-based.
1: And
0: they, both those firms actually manufacture products and they underwrite products. But that's all these firms. 95% of firms, again, are fee-based and commissioned.
1: Mm-hmm.
0: So again, sometimes you're fiduciary and they have to disclose that. Sometimes they're really working under a suitability context. They have to disclose that.
1: Mm-hmm.
0: But if the general public doesn't read those disclosures and truly ask questions, and again, this goes back to asking questions, Ed.
1: Okay.
0: If you don't ask questions, hey, are you fee-only fiduciary 100% of the time and get that in writing,
1: mm-hmm.
0: then you're not going to know.
1: That's it.
0: So what I would say is every investor should realize if you're working with a firm, you could pretty much almost guarantee that the firm is fee-based and commissioned. And there's going to be a lot of added layered cost structure and products manufactured and sold to you. They have to disclose it. And then if you want to ask better questions, then you should say, hey, are you a fee-only fiduciary money manager?
1: Mm-hmm.
0: And would you put that in writing that you're a fee-only fiduciary?
1: I like that.
0: 100% of the time.
1: Right.
0: If you do that, you'll real quick are going to find out the firm will say, we can't do that because we're not the only.
1: Yes.
0: And we're not fiduciary 100% of the time.
1: Right. Now you're getting down to the brass tacks. So
0: you're getting down to the brass tacks. So again, what I'm saying is, you know, we're not trying to say any one firm is you know, terrible, worst, conflicted.
1: Mm-hmm.
0: But investors need to ask the questions and get it in writing.
1: They need to
0: know. The best question you can ask.
1: Yeah.
0: Is are you a, and don't let them give you the smoke and mirrors.
1: Yeah.
0: When you ask them, are you a fee-only fiduciary 100% of the time,
1: uh-huh.
0: get it in writing.
1: See,
0: because if you get it in writing,
1: uh-huh.
0: all of a sudden, real quick, you're going to get the correct answer.
1: Exactly. That's what I was going to say. I like the way you say to get a letterhead, get their letterhead, and have them sign off on the fact that they are, you know, fiduciary or working in your best interest, whatever that the case is,
0: right.
1: There, right?
0: Fee-only fiduciary.
1: Yes.
0: Just have them put that on there. Are you a fee-only fiduciary 100% of the time? We're a money manager, so we're not an advisor. Remember, mm-hmm. an advisor is really a glorified customer relationship manager, salesperson to sell the products that we're required to sell. So no matter what firm you work for, if you're working for a fee-based, commission-based firm, any of the big ones, small ones, doesn't matter. We don't need to mention names.
1: Right.
0: If you're working for any of those firms, that advisor can only sell the products that firm allows that advisor to sell.
1: Got it.
0: You, the investor.
1: Uh-huh.
0: Are they the best products? No.
1: Mm-hmm.
0: Are some really mediocre and expensive? Oh, yeah.
1: Mm-hmm.
0: So what happens is, again, if you look at a real fee-only fiduciary money manager like a Resney Wealth Management, the only three investments, in our opinion, that should really be portfolio should be built on are stocks, bonds, and exchange-traded funds, ETFs. Low-cost structure, liquid. Uh-huh. All these other investments that are manufactured, whether it's private credit funds, mutual funds, annuities, structured products. I can go on and on.
1: Mm-hmm.
0: These other 90% of products out there, and there's thousands of them, these things are only manufactured for additional fees for the firm. And again, but those could show up in a fee-based account. Maybe not on a commission side, but there's still added layered cost structure and liquidity constraints on many of those investments in a fee-based account.
1: Mm.
0: Added cost, mediocre investments add up to mediocre for the client. So what does that really mean? It means you have 2/3 less realistically down the road if your expense ratio is just, if your expense ratio and your results are 3% in total less. So let's say your expense ratio is an extra 2% a year that you don't haven't really calculated as an investor, and the investments they put in your portfolio are not even beating the indexes. So let's say you're making 1% less on return. So let's say the total is 3% all in.
1: Mm-hmm.
0: That's 2/3 less net worth in 30 years. And then when you retire at 65, you got 2/3 less again the next 30 years.
1: Huh.
0: That is huge. That means instead of having $6 million when you retire at 65, you only have $2 million. Just by a 3% drag between poor performance and added cost structure in your portfolio. And I will say, from what the people that have interviewed Resney Wealth and the people that we talk to on a regular basis, the vast

0: the majority, their expense ratio, they never calculated it.
1: Right.
0: When I asked them, do you know what you're really paying all costs with this fee-based firm? And they're like, you know what? I know their charge is a fee, and it's this. I go, no, but you're also paying this, this, this, and that. And they're like, we never knew that. And I said, that's one of the reasons why your performance has been so probably poor is added cost structure.
1: Wow. Yeah. And
0: they said, well, they never told me about that. I said, well, exactly. They probably told you in a disclosure, but you never read it.
1: Yep.
0: And that's the problem.
1: Right.
0: So again, people take it for granted. People listening to our show are probably saying, that's not happening to me.
1: Uh-huh.
0: Folks, it's happening to you.
1: Right.
0: If you have a commission fee-based advisor, these things are probably happening to your money.
1: Take a look at that. Absolutely right. Absolutely right. Now,
0: the woodshed,
1: uh-huh.
0: You know, then you need to read the fine print.
1: There you go. Do you still have the real advisor, fake advisor report on your website?
0: Yes. 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This way you get it in writing. 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
1: Yeah.
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1: See, I think it's a big deal. I do.
0: You know, in today's time, you know, people, you know, you work hard for your money.
1: Right.
0: The one thing that frustrates me, I think, the most is when I have somebody that comes in and they're like, well, I think we did okay. You know, we're making money. And I said, but do you understand really the difference? And a lot of the people that they come into our offices have been referred by existing clients. They might have listened to my TV or radio show, like a show like today. They're listening to the show.
1: Right.
0: I've had people, Brian, I've listened to you for 10 years. And I said, why did you come in 10 years ago? Well, as you always say, I kind of procrastinate. And they said, finally, I got to the point where I started really to do the math. We really weren't happy with the firm we were utilizing.
1: Mm-hmm.
0: And we started interviewing firms. And they said it's amazing how few firms that you actually contact are actually fee-only fiduciary money management firms.
1: Right.
0: And I said, I know. Because people will call us and they'll be like, you know, we talked to 15 firms and you were the only one out of 15 that were fee-only fiduciary money management, and none of the other firms would sign off on it because they weren't.
1: Mm-hmm. That's it.
0: It's sad.
1: So tell me this, that there's also a way you'd mentioned before how you can check out a firm, like to see if they've been censured, if they've been whatever, penalized.
0: An easy way to do it is you can go to the SEC site, or you go to the FINRA site. By the way, both of those, the full addresses are listed on that real advisor, fake advisor, report we have on our website.
1: Yeah.
0: You go around there, click on the link, and you're ready to rock and roll and check them out. But you should always check the firm out. If you know, before clients hire Rezny Wealth, I pump, go to the SEC site, see if we've ever been fined or censured. Check us out. And see, you know, if there's ever been an issue, which we have not had.
1: Mm-hmm.
0: But I encourage people to check out our firm. If you go to our website, Rezny Wealth, at the bottom of our website, we got our full disclosures. We got our CRS form.
1: Yeah.
0: We've got our ADV form. What's interesting is if you go to these other advisors, they should have the same thing at the bottom of their site, and some do.
1: Uh-huh.
0: Click on those things and compare. Read some of these disclosure statements, and you're kind of like, holy cow.
1: Right.
0: This is, if you really take your time to read it, there's a lot of red flags that start popping up on these other fee-based firms. And I think investors need to understand that this affects your retirement security, who you hire.
1: Mm-hmm.
0: This affects ultimately your performance. Because again, if you have added layered and stacked costs and fees on your fee-based account,
1: right.
0: Well, those extra layered and stacked fees are coming against your returns.
1: They do.
0: So that means, could you have 2/3 less net worth by the time you're 65? Yes. Could you have 2/3 less retirement net worth and income as you go 65 to 75, 85, 90? Yes.
1: Mm.
0: But you can fix some of these things easily.
1: Yeah.
0: And again, not that your advisor is a bad person. your advisor's working under the bad umbrella. Those fee-based firms, they're working under the bad umbrella.
1: Yeah. Wow. Okay. Let's see. We got a question here. Let's see. This one's from Bob in Fort Myers. He wants to know, he says, my fee-based advisor at big broker dealer put me into Scion private credit fund inside my fee-based account with long lockup periods. It's underperformed compared to the risk that I'm taking. And am I really in a true fee-only relationship, or is this costing me two-thirds of my retirement wealth through hidden fees and liquidity?
0: So that's interesting. So Scion is, they have different, this is a private credit fund. I think they do private equity funds in addition, but they definitely have a private credit fund or a number of these, and there's different structures that they have their investments in. But to give you an idea, so if I pull up a Scion and the symbol for that is CIN, Scion Investment Corporation, you can basically pull that up. You can then take a look at the different funds that they essentially utilize, and you can also take a look at what the expense ratios of those funds are. So some of the funds they have, they could have expense ratios of 3, 4, 5, 6, 7%, some of these private credit funds. Not only them, but other ones. And these are the kinds of expenses that people are like, I didn't know it was that high. And expenses do matter in your performance,
1: right?
0: But people will buy investments not understanding. So what Bob, you're asking is, your advisor clearly is fee based, not fee only. Mm. 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And when you brought up a point earlier, mm-hmm. advisors themselves, most of them, they don't manage any money at all. 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
1: Sure.
0: Your advisor, a fee-based advisor, the vast majority don't manage any money. They're selling the products they're required to sell that's on the sales list mm-hmm. of the firm they work for. That's all they're doing. They're not actually physically managing your money.
1: Right. Actively manage your money. Yep.
0: Not actively managing your money at all. In fact, mm-hmm. most are probably pretty incompetent if you had to have a serious discussion about how markets work, the economy, and your portfolio holdings, to be brutally honest.
1: Okay.
0: So again, not to say your advisor is a bad person.
1: Yeah.
0: Your advisor is a glorified salesperson. They're not managing a dime of your money. That's a high reality for most advisors.
1: Got it.
0: And so then a good way to look at it is go look at your account. The vast majority of the accounts that hire our firm are coming to interview Resonate Wealth.
1: Mm-hmm.
0: We'll look at them. They're coming from big, small firms, the like. Almost every one of them, if it is a fee-based account, they're selling somebody else's third-party money management.
1: Wow. Got it.
0: So that means they're selling somebody else's service with, again, layered and stacked fees in addition.
1: Right.
0: So those layered and stacked fees are coming against your returns, extra expense, and these are not the best firms out there. If they get a sales agreement, it's because the sales agreement pays that firm better than another firm that they don't have a sales agreement to sell their product.
1: Yeah, exactly. Okay.
0: So people often will say, so you're saying like the mutual funds in my fee-based account, those are not the best? No, they're not the best.
1: Right.
0: But because that firm manufactures those mutual funds they disclose they do,
1: uh-huh.
0: and in their thing they disclose they get extra revenue, and it's a conflict of interest,
1: right.
0: We still use those in a fee-based account, not charging a commission for them, but we get added fees from the management fee of the mutual funds in addition to the fee we're charging you for your fee-based account.
1: Got it. Wow. Okay. So
0: it all adds up.
1: Yeah, it does. Absolutely, it does. So let me ask you this question. We're talking about investments. What about variable annuities? Are they a good idea?
0: No, variable annuities are a horrific idea. Variable annuity, again, is another manufactured product by banks, insurance companies, and brokerage firms and these fee-based firms. So almost every fee-based firm sells some kind of an annuity, whether it's equity index annuity, whether it's variable. Variable annuities are complete garbage. Mm. And the reason they're garbage is this. They're sold to investors, and they tell you, oh, you don't have to pay taxes on the earnings till you take the money out. The problem is when you make money on an annuity, is when you do take the money out, it's taxed at ordinary income rates. So often double the tax rate of capital gain, Ed. Does that sound like a tax savings to you?
1: No, it does
0: absolutely not. The typical variable annuity, and I've looked at thousands of variable annuities. I've been managing money over 35 years. I've looked at thousands of variable annuities. The typical variable annuity that I've looked at often has annual expense ratio every single year, Ed, of 3.5% to 4.5% a year. Imagine your expense ratio is 3.5% to 4.5% a year when it should be somewhere around 1% total cost.
1: Oh.
0: You're paying 2.5% to 3.5% more a year.
1: Mm-hmm.
0: What does that equate to in 30 years? 2/3 less.
1: Mm-hmm. Got it. Yep.
0: Just from the expense ratio.
1: Mm.
0: Even if you had the same investments outside of the annuity,
1: mm-hmm.
0: you'd have you didn't do the annuity, you have 2/3 less expense ratio. That 2/3 less goes right to your bottom line and grows your portfolio. Instead of being $2 million in 30 years, it could be $6 million in 30 years just from saving 2.5%, 3% of your expense ratio.
1: Wow.
0: So you tell me why a variable annuity should be in your portfolio.
1: Mm-mm. No, I don't see how
0: it shouldn't be.
1: Yeah, no. And a lot of people
0: have
1: these things.
0: But your advisor's going to sell you.
1: That's what I was going to say. Okay. Yeah.
0: Millions of people have annuities.
1: Okay.
0: Because they think they're getting something they're not.
1: Mm-hmm.
0: They've been sold for lavish commissions to the fee-based advisor, commission advisor, at the detriment of your wealth growing. Again, all you're doing is, I'm not saying you're making a better, you don't have a better investment. You just get rid of the expense ratio from 3.5% or 4.5% a year, bring it down to 1%. That is a huge difference, and it will take your portfolio and grow 2/3 in 30 years just from that cost savings of getting rid of that expense ratio.
1: Yeah, yeah. Well, they make them sound good, don't they?
0: They make them sound real good.
1: Yeah.
0: But unfortunately, people get into these.
1: Mm-hmm.
0: Takes them 3-4 years. Some people stay with them for 20, 30 years because they don't know any better.
1: And then they're hard to get out of, right?
0: Well, if you get out of a lot of these in the early years, they have surrender penalties. Some could be 10, 12%. Some could be less. Some could be more.
1: Wow.
0: Annuities are horrific. They have liquidity constraints because they don't want you to get out.
1: Yeah.
0: And people, then the pain of getting out and paying a surrender charge is worse than keeping the lousy investment. The whole thing's a sales gimmick.
1: That's
0: and
1: horrible.
0: Unfortunately, it's being perpetrated on every investor out there who's ever bought an annuity.
1: Now, what is it you say about never put your money in a place you can't get it back out of?
0: You nuts.
1: Right?
0: There's no reason to buy any investment that is not 100% liquid
1: there. Yeah.
0: Day one.
1: Okay.
0: Okay. The only investments that should... So, again, we're a money management firm.
1: Yeah.
0: We're a fee-only fiduciary. So, legally, our firm has to always work in the legal best interest of our clients. Not when we decide to, like a fee-based firm, but all the time. And we actually manage money. So the only investments in our, what we would utilize in our client portfolio that, in our opinion, should only belong in a portfolio are stocks, bonds, and exchange-traded funds, or called an ETF. Low-cost structure,
1: mm-hmm.
0: always liquid, okay?
1: Yeah.
0: No upfront commissions, back-end sales charges. All that is really gone when you have those investments. All the other investments that are out there, the 97, 90% of all the other garbage thousands of investments, they're only manufactured in order for those firms to generate additional cost structure revenues for the investment firm, not for the client.
1: There. Okay. So,
0: and again, I've said this before.
1: Mm-hmm.
0: Folks, you're listening to me. Don't kid yourself. If you've got a commission or fee-based account, it is happening to you.
1: Wow.
0: And you could say, oh, it's not. It is you.
1: Mm-hmm.
0: It's happening to you. And they might say, it's my brother-in-law, Bob. He wouldn't do this to me. Your brother-in-law, Bob, is the problem, too. Your brother-in-law, Bob, works for the big firm or the small firm. He's fee-based. Mm-hmm. He is only required to sell. He can only sell the investments he's required to sell through the sales agreement that his broker-dealer, his firm has with these various investments. And the reason all of these firms have sales agreement with those investments, they get paid extra money to put it on the list.
1: That's it. That's what a conflict of interest is. Okay, so real estate investment. You got REITs out there. You got traded, non-traded. What's the difference, and is it even worth trying to do something like that, you think?
0: So basically, so think about this. So REITs, and we see this all the time, you'll have a fee-based account, and also we'll have a new client come to the firm. They want to interview Resny Wealth.
1: Okay.
0: They're with a fee-based firm, and they have three REITs that were basically not liquid. They were upfront commission, and they're inside their fee-based account.
1: Hmm.
0: We see this all the time.
1: Yeah.
0: So complete garbage. So again, non-traded meaning non-liquid. Non-traded means a lot of these non-traded REITs have haircuts off the top 16-18% of original capital invested. That's your upfront load on a lot of these non-traded REITs. Could you imagine putting $100,000 of your hard-earned money into an investment and 16% off the top gets siphoned off for fees and commissions?
1: Oh, no. No, I wouldn't like that at all.
0: Because that's the craziest thing you ever heard in your life.
1: Yeah, it is.
0: Then when you realize in 3 or 4 years that the real estate investment trust you were sold is not doing well and it's going down, you then call that fee-based advisor and he says, well, we can't get out. It's not liquid.
1: Mm-mm. Mm-mm.
0: You're stuck.
1: That at all. Yeah, exactly. Right.
0: You're stuck. So, never be sold non-liquid or semi-liquid investments. The only kind of investments in a portfolio should be 100% liquid 100% of the time. The only reason, and the sales pitch will be something like this from the fee-based advisor and firm. Oh, but you need to have this investment in there. It's going to give you diversification. That's called you're being taken to the woodshed, Mr. Investor.
1: Right.
0: And again, don't think it's not happening to you. If you were sold alternative investments in your investment account, you were taken to the woodshed.
1: Wow.
0: There's no reason to buy alternative investments. These things are manufactured for additional layered and stacked fees to enrich those firms.
1: Okay.
0: That's
1: so,
0: it.
1: Yeah. You mentioned ETFs earlier, and you think that is a good way to invest. So describe an ETF
0: to
1: me.
0: Stock, bonds, ETFs are the three tools in the toolbox to build a quality portfolio and diversify properly. That's
1: perfect.
0: All you need.
1: So what's an ETF exactly? Is that like a bunch of different things
0: together? An ETF is an exchange-traded fund. So basically, there's thousands of ETFs. You can have an ETF that buys physical gold. You can have an ETF that buys value stocks or small-cap stocks or corporate or government bonds, corporate bonds. There's all kinds of ETFs. It's basically like a cup that holds the investment to be diversified with a super low cost structure, typically a cost structure that is, let's say a 20th of what a typical mutual fund would be, saving the client money, which all goes to the bottom line of the client's portfolio.
1: And is there a such thing as an ETF that is kind of diversified, that has different areas in it?
0: There's ETFs that are diversified, but all ETFs are not made equal. There are a lot of ETFs that are manufactured that have crazy expense ratio.
1: Oh.
0: The ones that a fee-only fiduciary would use would be low-cost structure ones. But we talked about that earlier in the hour. I've had accounts, and as a matter of fact, as of just recent, where they were working with a fee-based advisor in Florida, and I said, one of your accounts alone has an expense ratio close to 3.5% a year total cost in, because the ETF they're using has an annual expense ratio of 1.46%, plus the fees they're charging you.
1: Hmm.
0: So imagine paying that kind of rate on that portion of the money.
1: Yeah, 3.5%.
0: Crazy.
1: Fees. Yeah. Fees and costs.
0: Well, again, why are they using this ETF family in a fee-based account? And in the disclosure on the firm's own website, it says we use our own proprietary funds because it pays us more money.
1: Yeah. Yeah. So,
0: a fee-based advisor can have proprietary funds.
1: Mm-hmm. Got it.
0: And they disclose it, but this couple didn't understand it, and they didn't really read the fine print.
1: I think a lot of people don't understand it.
0: But they understood when I explained to them and showed them the facts.
1: Yeah.
0: They were like, you could tell they were very disturbed that this was going on in their accounts for the last 8, 10 years.
1: Understandably, yeah, I get that. I've got a question here from Mary in Naples. I heard something about the REITs here. She wants to know about this. Says, I have a non-traded REIT recommended by my fee-based advisor at a major bank. With the high upfront commissions and limited liquidity, is this one of those stack fee products that's quietly just taking away and eroding my final two-thirds of my nest egg?
0: Yes. So basically, again, a non-traded REIT should never be in your portfolio. Many of our listeners have these in there and they can't get out. Those of you, you know what I'm talking about. You've tried to get out of these. They perform miserably. We have clients call the office all the time. Come from these fee-based firms. They were sold two or three of these REITs 5-10 years ago. These things have plummeted in value. They can't get out. This is exactly why you don't buy non-liquid investments. So what I would say, Mary, unfortunately, yes, you're definitely working with a fee-based advisor. So when the fee-based advisor sold you the REIT, he sold you that REIT under suitability because that was commission. So part of the time he's supposed to work in your best interest as a fee-based fiduciary with disclosures, right, and conflicts that you sign off on. And the other time he worked under pure suitability. So imagine an investment firm working in your legal best interest when they decide to work in your legal best interest. People don't understand this is how fee-based works. Fee-based and commission advisors do not have a legal responsibility to work in your best interest 100% of the time. Sometimes they take you to the woodshed. Other times they're supposed to work fiduciary. You walk into some joker's office and you ask him, are you a fee-only fiduciary? And he says, oh, we're a fiduciary office. That is not a fee-only fiduciary.
1: That's a sign.
0: Get it in writing. Yeah. Fee-only fiduciary money manager. If they will not put that in writing on their letterhead, I'll tell you right now, you're dealing with a lot of conflicts, layered and stacked fees, and you've got somebody who's no more than a glorified salesperson going to take your retirement, your portfolio, to the woodshed the next 30 years. So, and that's not a good place to be.
1: Right. So just to be clear, Resney Wealth Management has zero incentive to sell any product. Is that correct?
0: That is 100% correct. We are 100% fee only all the time. We're fiduciary all the time. And we actually manage money in-house all the time.
1: Okay. That's huge. I think that's huge.
0: We're one of the 5% in the country that truly are the gold standard, as we put it.
1: Right. Okay, now
0: if you want to continue to be tarnished, then you work with a fee based firm.
1: Mm-mm. Okay,
0: if you want the gold standard, find yourself a fee only fiduciary money manager.
1: Yeah, there it is. Okay, so let's say, what was I going to tell you? No, I lost it. I'm sorry, I lost what I had.
0: That's okay. Hey, sometimes, you know what? The key is that you don't lose two-thirds of your net worth from
1: no
0: mediocre and stacked fees.
1: Yeah, yeah, no kidding. You know what? We talk about AI a lot. So somebody could go to their AI, whatever their thing is. They have ChatGPT, whatever they have. They can type in whatever their firm is, and they can check out to see if they've been, you know, fined or censured.
0: Anything.
1: Or all that stuff's there.
0: You can basically plug in, or you can go in there and go. I like Grok. Grok is XAI, but you can use any of the good ones, chat, whatever you like.
1: Yeah.
0: You can plug in the actual name of the firm, the full name, and basically say, you know, Resney Wealth Management as an example, and plug that in there and then say, Brian Resney, is this firm a fee only fiduciary money manager, or are they fee based and commission? Do they sell other products? And what are those blatant conflicts that they have?
1: There you go.
0: You can plug that in there for Resney Wealth, and you'll find things it'll pop up that we are a fee only fiduciary money manager.
1: Right.
0: Do that with your current advisor. I encourage people to do this. The sad reality is most of our listeners will not do this. They will settle.
1: Yeah.
0: They will settle, and they will be taken, unfortunately, you know, oh, that's not happening to me. I'm going to wait. Folks, how long do you wait? And how many times do you have to take a trip to the woodshed?
1: Yeah, it could be a very
0: costly.
1: How
0: many times do you have to be bamboozled by a sales pitch?
1: Exactly.
0: It's very costly.
1: Yeah, I don't know.
0: You know, it's sad when you see people that should have had substantially more money if they weren't sold the proverbial bag of crap for 30 years working with that fee-based and commission-based advisor.
1: Right, right. Or, yeah.
0: And that's really what you're talking about, not being sold.
1: Yeah.
0: And investors, unfortunately, don't read the fine print. They don't ask questions. They really don't. And it's easy. If you look at AI today and being able to plug in any firm, plug in the name of your firm and ask it some basic questions. Is this firm truly a fee-only fiduciary money manager? Or are they fee-based and commission? And what conflicts does this firm have with layered and stacked fees that come against my money? And what is this truly costing me over the next 5, 10, 15, 20, 30 years?
1: That's so big. Yeah, I think what you're doing here
0: it's huge.
1: More than anything is raising awareness, and that is so big because people don't know to even look for these things, and their money's just being chipped away. It's just being chipped away without them even realizing what's happening. So I think it's huge.
0: Right.
1: Yeah.
0: Well, and chipping away, again, it's chipping away, chipping away, chipping away.
1: Yeah.
0: I've had people say, well, Brian, my money made some money last year. Well, yeah, but you made 8% and the market was up 14.
1: Yeah. Yes.
0: And the thing is, given your risk profile, you should have been making 14, but what happened? And then you look at their layered and stacked fees or their mediocre crummy investments in the portfolio.
1: Yeah.
0: You know, I look at these charlatans that sell these equity index annuities at these free steak dinner seminars at the dinner theater and all those kind of stuff.
1: Oh, yeah.
0: You know, and investors are suckers for this stuff.
1: Right.
0: They are suckers to be sold an annuity with a free money bonus, whatever. Mm-hmm. So at the end of the day, investors need to understand if you are being sold an annuity, you're being sold under suitability. If that advisor claims they're a fiduciary office, you are being sold a proverbial bag of you know what, and it's being shoved somewhere you're not going to like.
1: Right.
0: So you either ask real questions of your advisor and the firm, and if you made the mistake, and sometimes people make mistakes to hire the wrong firm.
1: Uh-huh.
0: But if you figure out that you hired the wrong firm, don't stick with the wrong firm.
1: Yeah, get out.
0: Find yourself a fee-only fiduciary money manager.
1: Mm-hmm.
0: Fee-based is not remotely close. It is not even remote at all. The amount of conflicts, the added layered and stack costs, the in my opinion, the mediocre, the sales that people are getting from these fee-based firms. Unfortunately, again, this stuff's disclosed in the documents they're giving you.
1: Mm-hmm.
0: But you, the investor, are failing to read these documents. And it is not only chipping away, it is eroding, in our opinion, two-thirds of your net worth and retirement security.
1: Unreal. 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
0: thing. It's unreal.
1: It is. 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
0: 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Realistically, your total expense ratio, even if you had a high-quality money management firm, let's say, all cost in might be 1.5%. 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Assume your returns are the same. Okay? That the firm can't do any better, any worse, but just you're cutting expenses by 2.5% a year. On $1 million, Ed, that's $25,000 a year.
1: Money. That's a lot of money. Right.
0: Think about that.
1: No, it's insane.
0: Think about that going into your pocket. Every year, 25 G's.
1: Yeah.
0: You're retired at 65. You got $1 million in annuities. You cut that expense ratio because the annuity is a complete blatant ripoff, no matter which one you've got, in our opinion. You're getting a blatant ripoff. You cut the expenses. 25 G's a year, Ed, is going in your retirement pocket. The average person takes about 4% out of their portfolio for retirement income at age 65, let's say.
1: Okay.
0: Think about you just increased your retirement income from 4 to 6.5%, and you're actually not taking any more money out.
1: Yep.
0: You're just cutting expenses of the rip-off fee-based advisor who sold you a variable annuity in addition.
1: Yeah, hang on.
0: Very sad.
1: Right.
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2: 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I just released a report that's shaking up Southwest Florida. 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
4: Talks in Switzerland. I'm Ted Lindner, Fox News. A U.S. delegation led by Vice President J.D. Vance in Switzerland with Iranian officials as both sides continue efforts to reach a broader peace agreement following the signing of a temporary memorandum of understanding. Fox's Trey Yingst with more.
5: High-level diplomatic talks are taking place in Switzerland aimed at solidifying the memorandum of understanding and entering into the next phase of negotiations. Vice President J.D. Vance is joined by special envoys Kushner and Witkoff for these conversations. And we do know on attendance from the Iranian side, you have the Speaker of the Iranian Parliament, Mohammad Khalibaf, along with the country's foreign minister. The issue of Lebanon remains a major sticking point. Five Israeli soldiers were killed by Hezbollah in the course of 48 hours over the weekend, the Israelis responding with heavy airstrikes across southern Lebanon. Now, in response, the Iranians claim they are closing the Strait of Hormuz, something U.S. officials pushed back against, saying that U.S. forces remain in control.
4: Meanwhile, Iran continues to tie Lebanon to the Memorandum of Understanding and says any Israeli strikes against Hezbollah will be considered a violation of the deal. A Utah judge set to rule on key legal issues in the Tyler Robinson case, including potential sanctions and what evidence will be allowed at the jury preliminary hearing in the Charlie Kirk killing.
6: These key rulings from the judge will be coming just a couple of weeks ahead of Tyler Robinson's preliminary hearing, where prosecutors must present enough evidence to establish probable cause that Robinson is the person who shot and killed Charlie Kirk as he spoke at Utah Valley University last September. So tomorrow we expect the judge to rule on a defense motion asking for sanctions against prosecutors, specifically blocking them from seeking the death penalty, all as punishment for comments the defense say prosecutors made to the media in violation of a gag order.
4: That's Fox's Chanley Painter. The judge also expected to rule on a defense motion to prohibit hearsay testimony from the upcoming preliminary hearing. 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
4: Hawkish vibes at the Fed, and the interest rate decision was unanimous. This is Money Talk, the Annex Wealth Management Show. Great to have you here. I'm Joe Kraus, Chief Economic Strategist. Dr. Brian Jacobson is here. Hey, Brian.
16: Hey, it's great to be here.
4: And CEO of Annex, Dave Spano.
17: Yeah, thanks, Joe. That's exactly right. You know, you think about doing a construction project, Brian, and sometimes you rip things right down to the studs, and yeah. I think that's what Kevin Warsh is going to do as the new chairman of the Federal Reserve. He's going to build it from the platform up, and mm-hmm. It really started on Wednesday.
16: It did. It really started with that policy statement that came out at 2 o'clock Eastern Time, 1 o'clock Central Time. Complete rewrite. Like, I like to do those track changes feature. You can compare the documents. And there are only like a few words that overlapped between the previous one. The previous one was 341 words, and this new one, 130. So it was completely the opposite. It started with 12 to nothing decision, what they decided and why. The old ones were always the opposite. It kind of like built into what they decided and how many people agreed. There is, I think, some concern as well going in about what a divided Fed he was going to be inheriting from Chair Powell with all the dissents. And comes to find out, they actually were in agreement on a lot of things.
17: Right. And you think about what that really is going to intend. There was a lot of jawboning that used to happen. And we go all the way back to Alan Greenspan and how thick his bag was that he used to bring in. And that we were trying to read into that. The pendulum swung the entire way. And all of a sudden, they told you everything that they were thinking. And every governor on every CNBC outlet would tell you the same thing. So I think he's going to reinvent it, and that's probably a good thing. But at the end of the day, I often joke with you that you and I could be Fed chairs because we would just watch the 10-year Treasury. And here we are, and it's starting to come back down. Inflation's starting to come back down. Oil back to really pre-war oil prices
16: getting close.
17: WTI crude. And so I think the job should become more apparent, but he's really going to start from the ground up.
16: Yeah, he is. And that summary of economic projections that they have, the you like to call it the dart plot.
17: Right, throwing darts against the wall.
16: Which he kind of hinted that that's what it was. He's like, look, this is written in pencil with a gigantic eraser on it. So he's not providing his dot as far as this forward guidance about where he thinks policy might be, where
17: he's
16: inflation.
17: Dotless.
16: He is. Yes, there you go. Comes to find out, somebody also forgot to put their dot for 2020.
17: So funny.
16: So it almost
17: forgot their dot.
16: That's right. Like, how seriously should you take this? He's been downplaying it. It's more about what he's saying. Let's look at the market, not have market participants worried about what does the data mean for the Fed so much as what does the data mean for the outlook for the economy. It used to always be that, good news is bad news because good news means the Fed might spoil the party. And he made it pretty clear. He's like, look, I want market participants to just think about what does this mean for the economy and not whether or not the Fed is going to make a mistake.
17: Yeah, that's exactly right. You know, the old Fed used to say what is happening and is the economy heating up.
16: Mm-hmm.
17: But right now with AI, you're going to see, and I think this print, and you know better than I, this GDP print that we're going to get next quarter is going to be a big number.
16: Yeah.
17: But there's also efficiencies that are happening, and maybe it's not inflationary the way it used to be.
16: Yeah, that's the whole productivity argument. Right. If you have low unemployment, that doesn't automatically mean that it's going to cause more inflation, especially if that low unemployment means people are being more productive, they get paid more, and you actually can get price declines.
17: Right.
16: I mean, that was really the story for a lot of the period of 1950s through the 1960s, 1990s. You saw these decent productivity gains. And in fact, I loved what he said during the press conference. Somebody asked him about, well, with the low unemployment rate, aren't you worried about inflation staying higher, moving higher? He's like, I do not believe that there is a cruel trade-off between the labor market and inflation. And I think he's absolutely right, because the standard way of looking at it is it's always from what's called the demand side. Oh, if people are working, they're going to demand too many goods and services and drive up the prices. And his point is that, no, you have to think about the supply side as well.
17: Right.
16: If you've got technological innovation, it can actually drive down the cost of providing all of those goods and services.
17: We don't want to get too deep in it. I know you're the professor of economics, but demand push.
16: Yes.
17: Is what it used to be. You know what? And when I heard him talking about that, and you'll think this is funny, I thought about this pickup ad that's going around now that said people used to say either you could work smarter or you could work harder. Why not both?
16: There you go.
17: Right. Yeah. And that's exactly what this is. And the other thing that's happening, of course, is that there's been some movement on the Iran deal.
16: Mm-hmm.
17: And as I mentioned, oil prices have come down severely, which is a good thing. We're probably not going to see that at the pump quite yet. But after Labor Day, and when the demand starts to go down, you start to see that. But right now, the fact that we're going to get some type of deal and that oil prices are going to come back down and the straits are going to open will be good for consumers.
16: Yeah, and they have been feeling the pinch, of course. We've seen that in the retail sales data where they're filling the tank instead of their bellies, where gasoline station sales have been moving up pretty dramatically. And food service and drinking establishment, they've been paying a little bit of the price. Also,
17: people are making a choice.
16: They do. Yeah. They have to make the choice with that budget. And the thing is, with this memorandum of understanding, the 60-day window, there's a lot of skepticism about will it stick, will it not? That's obviously above our pay grade. We don't know. And so we just go based on the data that we have. But with oil prices moving lower, Kuwait announcing that they're going to increase their production of oil by like 2 million barrels per day. You have the vessels moving through. Hopefully that does continue to at least move oil prices lower, if not stay where they are. Gasoline prices finally have broken below $4 per gallon on a nationwide average. If we get closer to like $3.50, $3.40, I think a lot of people are going to be talking about this reacceleration of the economy as opposed to fearing, you know, are we going to see recession risks?
17: And the last thing I do want to get to, because it was such huge news, was the IPO that we did talk about last week and how SpaceX has traded and the valuation, you know, exceeding some of the biggest names in the world. It gave a little bit back on Thursday. Obviously, Friday, the markets were closed.
16: Yeah.
17: But, you know, if you wanted to get into it, it's not that far away. It's maybe 15% of where it came out at.
16: It is. So it IPO'd, the initial public offering, it was at 135. It opened, the first trade was like 150. Then it went up to like 220.
17: Right.
16: I mean, it was going higher. That's right after the options started trading on it.
17: Oh.
16: And so kind of interesting about option players and investors.
17: So just real quickly, maybe so there were people who were buying the options, which caused some other people to have to buy the stock, which pushed the price up.
16: Exactly.
17: Now, it did come back down on Thursday, so we'll see what happens on Monday.
16: Yeah. And now, also SpaceX, they announced that they're going to be issuing $20 billion of bonds that are rated investment grade. It's lower investment grade, but yeah, a big company. They raised this money, more than $80 billion with the IPO. Now they're raising about $20 billion more with some investment grade bonds. They have big growth plans. We'll have to see if they can execute.
17: And folks, really, we talk about all of these things, but what's most important is how it affects your financial plan, how this affects your portfolio. And what we do on a daily basis across all of our branches is we sit down with folks and we go through this process to find out where you are and where you're trying to get to. And we're doing it as a fee-only fiduciary.
11: And if you aren't where you thought you would be with your portfolio, Annex, of course, follows the market trends on a daily basis. 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
11: Know the difference with Annex Wealth Management. Well, Roth conversions can be a powerful planning tool, but they're often discussed in kind of broad terms that leave investors maybe unsure whether the strategy truly fits their situation. So the real value lies in understanding the trade-offs, the tax impact today, flexibility in retirement, and how timing and income level affect the outcome? So to cut through the generalities and maybe some of the broad terms, we're sitting down with certified financial planner and senior wealth advisor at Annex Wealth Management, Mike Kirk. Mike, thanks for being on the show again.
18: Hey, thanks, Joe. Glad to be here.
11: When a Roth conversion does and does not make sense based on an investor's tax picture, what are we talking about with clients when it comes to that?
18: So Roth conversions are a strategy, and the strategy is built to match what your goals are. Every year we file our taxes, we have to make square with the federal government, and that's important. Every year you have new goals that you're looking to achieve as well. So a lot of this is contingent on what your goals are and what your current tax situation is today, as well as what it is projected to look like in the future. Now, this strategy is actually pretty simple. So if your goals are screaming that we want to pay less in taxes, conversions could be the smart play for you. If your goal is, I may not use this money, I want it to be earmarked more for legacy purposes, a conversion is also one of the top priorities that we would explore for you as well. Combining these two is very important, but for us to understand what is your current tax situation, future tax situation, and what are your goals, we blend those together and we will come up with a tailored, customized strategy for you given the state of the state.
11: Timing certainly plays a factor. Income fluctuations, life happens like we've talked about on this show. Market conditions influence conversion decisions as well.
18: Yeah, and that's all part of planning. Sometimes people say, well, I know my tax situation right now and I have it under control, but I think it's going to change in the future. That's where planning can help answer those. Almost every investor that's retired or nearing retirement is familiar with the term RMDs. Required minimum distributions. That is a example of a big situation that could change your future tax situation. If you know that that's coming down the road, maybe it's a year, maybe it's 10 years, maybe even longer down the road, what are you going to do this year and the subsequent following years to prepare for that future tax pain? This is where conversions come into play. Occasionally, the market does give us certain opportunities where a conversion strategy should be accelerated within a calendar time frame. As planners, we're very cognizant around what's happening in the now, what are your goals now, and your future goals, including taxation as well.
11: And things might not be the same as they were a year ago. Common misconceptions maybe that you've seen that investors have about some of these Roth conversions.
18: Yeah, this is a great question. A lot of times it starts out very simply. There are rules around what you can contribute to a Roth and what you can convert to a Roth. So the first layer of conversation that we usually have is, well, how can I do a Roth conversion if I don't have any earned income? I thought I have to have earned income to participate in a Roth. You are correct. You do have to have earned income for contributions to a Roth, but you do not have to have earned income to proceed with a Roth conversion. So there is a lot of education that we do around what is the difference between contributions and conversions. And once we have identified that we're squarely in the conversion space, we are diving in pretty deep as far as what are the tax impacts of this technique, benefits for you, your family, and how does this help you get closer to your goals as needed. So we spend a lot of time talking about those conversions. Then, of course, there is the right way to do conversions and then an okay way to do conversions as well. And a lot of this comes around, how do we pay for that tax? These conversations come up. We like to get crafty. We like to be creative in the way that we would deploy the strategies to help accelerate this, knowing full well what our end game benefit is for us. And Joe, for what it's worth, more often than not, the savings that we are showing potential people that are looking at these conversion strategies is usually very significant.
11: Well, and talk about what earned income actually is. What qualifies as earned income?
18: Right. What earned income is it's not your Social Security. It is not your pension. Mm-hmm. It is not distributions from your old 401k or an IRA. Earned income really boils down to, did I go to work, get a paycheck, and at the end of the year, do I expect to get a W-2?
11: Certified financial planner, senior wealth advisor, Mike Kirk, thanks for being here again.
18: You're welcome, Joe. Thank you.
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11: 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Let's talk about single in retirement, because that is a thing. You don't really plan for it, but sometimes it can happen suddenly, and there are unique financial challenges for those who age alone. Maybe you're doing it for the first time, but you should be prepared, and we can help.
16: Yeah, and there's a lot of different ways that people become single in retirement. If you think about it, it could be divorce. So you have the social aspect, the familial aspect. Also, are you suddenly now in multiple households? How do you divide assets? But then also, one of the most common ways, obviously, to be single in retirement is the passing of one spouse. There are lots of different things that happen. Obviously, the emotional trauma from that needs to be dealt with. But then in terms of from a financial planning perspective, suddenly the tax brackets that you're in can change rather abruptly. That can be a huge shock to people. Then also, what do you do in terms of like estate planning? There's portability elections, the way in which you file taxes. So there are lots of complications, and we are here to try to help you through that.
11: And admitting that you need the help can sometimes be a tough thing to deal with too. If somebody is in long-term care, or if they're having some health crisis, it's never too early to start.
16: That's correct. You know, it's better to have a plan and then be able to execute on the plan. And one of the things that I have just learned over the years is that, like, in a time of crisis, people like to think that they're going to be able to make the rational decision and you know, whatever it is that they're training. But we actually oftentimes fall back to our habits, and it's a little bit more emotional. It's also easier, I think, to open up to somebody like us, a professional, as opposed to a family member when you're going through some of those issues.
11: Clear numbers can help you make informed decisions, and that's what we can help you with here at Annex Wealth Management. Also, hey, another webinar that you love to do, the Instant Insight Series, Jobs and the Economic Outlook, especially with a new Fed chair and a hawkish vibe that we were talking about earlier. That's coming up July 2nd.
16: This one, I think, is going to be incredibly important because we've had a few months in a row of really strong job gains, and that has really, I think, shifted a lot of the Fed officials to being a little bit more hawkish, favoring rate hikes eventually as opposed to cuts. But will this one actually throw a wrench in the works? Because we have seen the labor market strong, but maybe it's cooling a little bit. So it's going to be really important July 2nd before the 4th of July holiday. Make sure you join us for that webinar.
11: 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Emily Monty, Mrs. Naples, was just recently on. She owns Spanky's in Naples. 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
11: 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Required minimum distributions can trip up even experienced retirees, and the consequences can be costly. So some small oversights with timing, taxes, and account types can quickly turn into unnecessary penalties or maybe even higher tax bills. So knowing where mistakes commonly happen can help you keep more of what you have worked so hard to save. 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He is an associate wealth manager here at Annex Wealth Management. Let's talk about the RMDs, the required minimum distributions. What are the most common RMD mistakes you see, sometimes even with well-prepared retirees?
20: One of the biggest mistakes that I see, even among people who have saved really well throughout their careers, is simply waiting too long to start thinking about these required minimum distributions and get a plan in place. A lot of people don't start planning until they actually reach RMD age, and by then, some tax-saving opportunities may have already slipped away. For example,

0: This would then shrink down the future RMD amounts and potentially decrease the amount of taxes owed over your lifetime. One other big mistake can be only taking the bare minimum once RMDs begin. With some strategic tax planning, it can sometimes make sense to take more than just the required amount, pay the taxes up front, and then have lower RMDs in the future.
1: Yeah, I was going to ask you about the timing. Why do timing errors around these RMDs create such big tax problems sometimes?
0: Timing's really important when it comes to RMDs. You know, if you miss that deadline, which is typically December 31st, end of year, the IRS can hit you with a penalty of 25% on the amount you should have taken. You might be able to get that down to 10% if you fix it within a two-year time frame, but either way, that's a significant penalty that can be avoided with some organization.
1: Organization key right there. And sometimes the RMD rules change when somebody inherits a retirement account. Where do people get tripped up when it comes to that?
0: This is important, as inheriting a retirement account can result in much different RMD requirements depending on a variety of factors such as who you inherited it from, how old they were, when you inherited the account, and what type of retirement account it was. And where people can really get tripped up is that RMDs for inherited retirement accounts are often treated differently than accounts that have always been in your name. For example, under the Secure Act 2.0, and depending on those different factors, you could potentially be required to take an annual RMD and withdraw the full account balance within 10 years while paying income tax on those distributions.
1: And then the RMDs are pushing you into that higher tax bracket.
0: Yeah, so RMDs are added on to your other taxable income for the current year, which can sometimes create a jump into a higher tax bracket. With that jump, we can potentially see some other unwanted consequences, such as making more of your Social Security taxable, increasing future Medicare premiums with IRMA surcharges, and even increasing capital gains taxation within a taxable account. So although required minimum distributions are in fact required, it's worth getting a plan in place that you can make the most out of this requirement, ensure that you understand the implications, and potentially save you some money in the long run.
1: Understanding can make all the difference, and we can certainly help you with that here at Annex Wealth Management. And so what might be some smarter ways people can handle the RMD money once it comes out?
0: First is incorporating it into your retirement income strategy and supplementing your other income sources. Although with that being said, just because you have to take it out of the retirement account doesn't mean you have to spend it. You can reinvest that money. For example, you could utilize a brokerage account and allow that money to continue growing for you. One other very important method that often gets overlooked if you are charitably inclined is using qualified charitable distributions, or QCDs, to donate to a charity directly from your retirement account. This counts towards satisfying your annual RMD and is also not included in your taxable income if you qualify and if it's done properly.
1: So if there's an organization that you're passionate about, we can certainly help you help them, and in turn, maybe kind of help your situation as well. And how should retirees be thinking about RMD strategy as tax rules and rates continue to evolve? Because we see headlines and there's all kinds of noise in the news. And what should we be looking at?
0: Yes, as you said, tax laws are consistently evolving and changing. And what's important here is your RMD strategy should evolve with those changes. As an example, there's currently a temporary senior deduction for people 65 and up, which can be up to an extra $12,000 as a deduction for married couples filing jointly. If you qualify, that might be a great time to take a larger distribution or even convert some of those pre-tax dollars to Roth while those rules are in your favor. So, you know, looking through a forward-looking tax plan and tying that in with your goals is a great way to be ready for those opportunities as they arise and as tax laws continue to change.
1: A lot of different strategies to take a look at, and why not talk with somebody who's seen a lot of different situations and a lot of different portfolios. Great stuff, Drew. Associate Wealth Manager at Annex Wealth Management, Drew Powell, thank you for being on the show.
0: Thank you, Joe.
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1: Know the difference with Annex Wealth Management. Well, finding long-term care for a loved one can be confusing, it can be challenging, and you don't really know who to talk to, and it can happen rapidly. Something personal that I experienced is there are people to help with this. One of those people is right here in our area. Her name is Pam Foti, co-owner and elder care consultant for Vesta Senior Network. And Pam, welcome to the show, first of all.
2: Thanks so much, Joe.
1: I didn't know that your services existed, and I just kind of want to put that out there for folks going through this right now, that you've helped a lot of people. You started this company yourself. It is not a franchise, but you helped my mom find placement just a couple of years ago. What are some of the things that you look for in a facility when people come to you?
2: That's a really good question. Actually, one of my very best friends called me this morning asking about her significant other's mother, whom I've never met. Right. And she's like, so what would be the best place for her? And I said, okay, dial it back. You know how this goes. We need to look at the three C's. We need to take a look at care. What kind of care does she need today? What kind of care can we maybe project that she might need in the future? What is her care going to cost? And what are her financial means? How can she afford to pay for it? And what happens if she outlives her assets? And then the third C is taking a look at the community and what is going to be important to her. Where is she going to feel at home? So the three C's are the care, cost, community, and I need to know those things about each individual before I can responsibly make any sort of suggestions.
1: Of course, cost is a big factor, but once we find your services and you help us find that right place when we walk into some of these places, as soon as I found you, I just felt the weight of the world off my shoulders.
2: Thanks, good. I'm glad.
1: You know, and we do a lot of these live events as well, where it's getting ahead of memory changes, how to plan for something like that, not just financially, but also from a lifestyle perspective. So as you've helped clients, what have you found that they have said about working with you and some of the things they've liked about some of those facilities?
2: Well, I think what you just said, Joe, is what we hear over and over and over again, is that the weight of the world was lifted from my shoulders. And very often in that first conversation that usually starts over the phone, or it might start sitting with a family in mom or dad's rehab room in a subacute rehab situation. And as soon as they know that they have the help and that they're not going to have to do this alone, you can see their shoulders lift. And that is, you know, generally speaking, what we hear, everything you just said, is that people didn't know that there were people like me to help. They would have no idea where to even begin, because if you've seen one assisted living community, you've seen one, because they're all so different and do different things. And under their licensure, there's a very, very wide bandwidth, and they can choose what they're going to do within that license.
1: When you look at the costs, because that's obviously a big discussion, you work with different levels of affordability.
2: Absolutely.
1: Pam Foti is Vesta Senior Network, co-owner, elder care consultant. What is the website so people can get in touch with you?
2: Vesta, V as in Victor, E, S as in Sam, T as in Tom, A, the word senior, the word network.com. 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
1: And my mom's been very happy in the facility you helped her find. We enjoy going there very much. So Pam knows what she's doing.
2: Thank you.
1: Yeah. And Deanne Phillips, real quick, you have been part of these live events as well, getting ahead of memory changes. So we can kind of make this all come together with Pam's services and our services here at Annex.
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1: Welcome back. Happy birthday, America. America. You've seen it. The America 250th is coming up very soon. So we've been taking a look at the history and economics. So our chief economic strategist, Dr. Brian Jacobson at Annex Wealth Management, and our chief economic historian, Dr. Brian Jacobson, is here. Last time we looked at the 18 to 36, 1865 period with the railroads, bigger than AI in terms of investment. We looked at the Wildcat Banks, the Greenback. This time, this is a period where one man controlled 90% of the nation's oil, and another stopped a financial panic by locking the country's bankers in his private library, which doesn't seem like something you could do today.
4: No.
1: Until they coughed up the cash. This was capitalism with the gloves off. The most interesting part, though, as I was looking at this, after the Civil War, America industrialized at a staggering pace, the fastest sustained economic growth in the nation's history.
4: Yeah, and if you think about all the innovation that was just coming together all at once, you had steel, you had oil, you had the railroads, you had electricity, massive economic boom. But what we learned is that these booms oftentimes also come with massive inequality. So you think about one man owning 90% of the nation's oil refinery. That was John D. Rockefeller. A lot of people have probably heard about him. He ran Standard Oil. They ended up busting it up into multiple pieces from the government. But then they actually started bringing them back together over time. So kind of interesting there. At that point, you had the top 1% of the population in the United States owning about 45% of the nation's wealth. Just for some perspective, today people complain about inequality. Today it's about 30%. So this was a period of time in which you had really rapid growth, massive inequality, but also lots of innovation taking place.
1: And there was also a pre-Fed period. That wasn't created by Congress until 1913.
4: That's right. And a lot of the reason for why it was formed was 1907. There was a financial panic. And so another big name a lot of people have heard of, J.P. Morgan. That's actually where J.P. Morgan Chase, the bank, where they trace their roots back there. He basically was so rich and so powerful, he got a bunch of bankers in the room together and said, look, we need to make this panic stop. And he got them to pony up the money. And so having this, what's called a lender of last resort. So when banks are under stress, who do they go to for support? That is the reason why 1913, Congress created the Federal Reserve.
1: And that's the period of 1865 to 1907, the Gilded Age with trusts, titans, and populist rage. And you can find our America 250th celebration of economic history on our Annex Wealth Management YouTube page. This is Money Talk, the Annex Wealth Management Show on 92.5 Fox News. 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So, three myths about extending your tax return. While we all hope that filing our tax returns is a smooth and easy process, sometimes life gets in the way and you need to extend your return. Give you a little more time. You just can't get that one document in time. Someone who's seeing this right now, financial planning specialist Arabella Parents, is back on the show. Hey, Arabella.
5: Hello.
1: So, let's start with myth number one, filing an extension increases an audit risk.
5: Yes, this is one that I hear really commonly from people, and this is a myth. The reality is that there is no evidence at all that extensions increase the likelihood of an audit. Actually, really interestingly, there is some research that might indicate that the opposite is true, that audit risk is actually lower when you extend your return. So returns completed earlier may be rushed, and so extensions give you time to really sit down, thoroughly gather that information, and prepare, also at a time when tax professionals are less overwhelmed. There is definitely a crush to get as much work done before the tax deadline. So extensions just give you some time, make sure that you're doing everything right, which hopefully should decrease any mistakes, the amount of errors that would appear on your return. And the IRS uses historical data and industry norms where they flag any outliers for audits. So if your numbers are a little bit off from what they normally see, they might want to look deeper into it in an audit. So filing later means that there's a larger data pool that the IRS is using, which could lead to less false positives. Now, this is not a super strong guarantee that you're not going to get audited or anything. True audit risk is more dependent on your return itself rather than the timing of it. Any discrepancies between the income that you report and the income that's reported by your employer or financial institutions or any others, that's more likely to lead to an audit rather than just whether you extend or not. And also, if you have higher income or if you have a business, those are other factors that could lead to more audits.
1: And you hear the word audit, and it's kind of a scary word, but sometimes just asking the right questions can make all the difference. And how about myth number two? An extension gives you more time to pay.
5: So this one is not true. An extension gives you more time to file your tax return, not more time to pay the tax. So any taxes that you may owe are still due by the original tax return due date. Typically for individuals, this is April 15th. So you may be subject to late payment penalties and interest if you don't pay enough or on time. So that's why it's important when you're filing for that extension, you should make an estimate of what you think that you will owe. Maybe you're missing a little bit of information. You do your tax return that 90% to see, do I owe for this year and what payment should I make? And it's difficult to know that exactly, but what we'll do is we'll sometimes use prior year numbers to estimate, or just pay enough to reach that safe harbor, which is 90% of your current year's tax, or 100 or 110%, depending on your adjusted gross income, of your prior year's tax liability. So you just want to make sure that you're hitting at least that base safe harbor amount to not owe those underpayment penalties.
1: Sometimes we all need a little bit more time to pay, though, depending on what you did throughout the year. And myth number three, you need a reason to file an extension.
5: Yeah, so I'm going to read this directly off of the individual extension form, the form 4868. You don't have to explain why you're asking for the extension. That is what the government is telling you directly on that form. So the extensions are often actually granted automatically. If you file it online, they'll be granted even within a few minutes most of the time. So you really don't need to have any explicit reason. It could just be you need a little bit of extra time. You're missing that document, right? So there actually is no requirement to justify that extension.
1: You can just extend it if you want to. And how long is the extension for?
5: Yeah, so the extension is automatically 6 months. So you have until October 15th to do it. So that doesn't mean you have to wait until October to start preparing that return. We would advise that you start working on it as soon as you have that time, you have those missing documents, whenever you're first able to do it and take the time to do your return. So we don't want to have another tax crush happening in October, which unfortunately does happen. Sometimes people get their documents in October instead. Maybe let's shoot for May.
1: Now, could you do that every single year? Or does that kind of raise a red flag if you file an extension every single year because you want till October?
5: No, so there really isn't any red flags here. Sometimes people just have a business ownership where you're waiting on that K-1 from your business every single year. It takes a little bit longer. That's totally fine. And so I actually do see a number of clients who extend every single year. Some people just are habitual extenders. Nothing wrong with that. Again, like we talked about, there's not an additional audit risk to that as long as you're making those payments in time.
1: She is financial planning specialist who's seen a lot of tax returns and deadlines and timing situations when it comes to taxes. Arabella Parents, thanks for being on the show again.
5: Thank you.
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1: 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Well, a new Wall Street Journal analysis shows that fewer retirees and workers feel secure about having enough saved even after years of market growth. So the big question becomes, is this a short-term confidence problem or maybe a long-term reset in how Americans think about retirement, especially when it comes to planning? Good thing Director of Retirement Plan Services, Tom Parks, is here. Hey, Tom.
7: Thank you for having me.
1: Tom sees a lot of this, helps a lot of folks and companies, and inflation, we hear about that all the time. That's easing by the numbers. Why does retirement still feel farther away for so many different people? I know that kind of depends on the situation, but for some, it really does.
7: Yes, it definitely depends on the person. You know, everyone's situation is a little different. You mentioned inflation. That's one thing where we look at, and Brian Jacobson and I do these inflation updates whenever the numbers come out. And inflation has cooled a lot since a few years ago when it was really high. But just because the number has gone down, prices are still going up. They're just not going up as fast as they used to. So the overall cost of living, I think, is contributing to this anxiety that people are having about having a secure retirement.
1: Well, and sometimes it's not about the numbers. It's about the emotion and being emotional, maybe reacting by overreacting. And so is the drop in confidence more about the math or more maybe about the psychology?
7: I think it's a combination of the two because you and I looked at a bunch of different articles that kind of contributed into this conversation. There is a cohort of Americans who just have not saved much at all for retirement. And they're right to be concerned about how that's going to pan out for them in the long run. But then you have other people who have been saving and they start looking at what's it going to cost. The other thing is you've got YouTube videos and all this other stuff where people talking about, you got to have $3 million to retire. Yeah. And it's like, okay, hold on a second.
1: Yeah.
7: Yes, there is a ton of noise out there. And then the math gets confusing. But then there is a group of people who's more concerned probably than they need to be because they're listening to the wrong people freak them out. So my daughter just started working. She's 20 years old. She's a hairstylist. And I told her it's an easy one for her. Start saving now. Don't worry about how much you're going to have or any of that stuff and get into the habit of saving. We'll worry about the details later. Once you've been doing this for a while and you're, you know, kind of getting up there, been in your career for a while, now you got to start saying, okay, how much am I saving? Am I doing pre-tax or Roth? Where am I investing this money? Getting closer to retirement. Then you really got to start looking at, okay, what do I have right now? You know, how is that going to grow? And what am I doing to contribute to it? The answers to all of them are different depending on kind of where you're at in the process.
1: And what kind of lifestyle do you want to lead? That first year, you're thinking you have all this money because you see it all right away, but you've got to be able to plan to live longer because Americans are living longer for the most part. And traditional retirement rules, like we always hear about the 4% rule.
7: When you talk about things like the 4% rule and the way retirement really works out in real life, it doesn't look anything like the basic projections because it's going to be a bigger number usually earlier in retirement. And then it kind of tapers off for a while. You get some of that stuff that you want to do out of your system, and then there aren't as many expenses. But then the expenses can go back up again later in retirement for health reasons and stuff like that. So when people think about the 4% rule or whatever it is, it's highly unlikely that your retirement is going to look the same from a distribution strategy perspective every year throughout retirement. There are going to be phases where it's more sometimes, less others. You just want to make sure that you have enough to weather the entire sequence of events, but then do kind of keep an eye on the sequence. And that's why we do planning with people, because the plan is a constantly evolving thing that it reacts and adapts to what happens in your life.
1: Yeah, you can't plan to a perfect scenario. Life happens, things happen. You want to change lifestyles, downsize, help kids with something. But when we talk about inflation obviously easing. We talked about that at the start of this, but how much damage does inflation do to retirement plans that really can't be fixed because it's been a little tough over the past couple of years?
7: Sure. Well, and that's where you start looking at inflation of what? You know, how much of your budget is gas and how much of it is grocery? Because everybody's spending patterns vary based on their lived experience. Fortunately, we see a lot of everything here at Annex because we have a bunch of clients. Well, we saw this thing and we saw that. You know, we can help people kind of anticipate and walk through because a lot of times I think people just don't know. They're like, well, I don't know what's going to happen.
1: Talk to somebody like some of my friends. Maybe they're in their 40s. Maybe they're in their 50s. Maybe they're in their 30s. It's too late for me.
7: Oh, that's terrible. That is absolutely not true. That's no good. Hopelessness is never a good strategy, I would say. And if you are in your 30s and 40s, it's certainly not too late. Now, if you have that attitude and you don't change your behavior, well, then eventually that it's too late thing will end up becoming a reality. But it's definitely not the case in those ages. Oh, my gosh, I wish.
1: So if you are 5 or 10 years to retirement, you're thinking, okay, how do I need to plan for this? You're thinking about a fruity drink. You're thinking about being on the sandy beach, traveling, the kind of lifestyle you want to lead maybe in the first year or two. But 5 to 10 years from retirement, what's the single smartest thing maybe to make an adjustment to today?
7: Pay attention to what you're doing with your money. Pay attention to where your money is currently invested and pay attention to what your budget looks like now. Think about it and then start envisioning what's it going to look like. How will this likely be different in the future? And I would say get together with a planner. It's very hard to do, and it's nice to have someone who's gone through this before with a bunch of other people. Don't have as much emotional investment in your finances as you do, and so you get someone who has kind of a clearer picture, but you got to start planning now and start paying attention. The closer you are to retirement, the more critical that becomes.
1: 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Thanks for being on the show, Tom.
7: Thank you.
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1: 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This is Money Talk, the Annex Wealth Management Show. 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Another way to get our education that is always free is with the Axiom. 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Just search Annex Axiom. Other podcasts too, like The Wealthiest, Ideas, Strategies, and Decisions of the Wealthy in America, and the SWOT podcast, Strengths, Weaknesses, Opportunities, and Threats of the Current Market, with a new episode first thing Monday morning, and the new Women in Wealth podcast featuring special guests to help empower women through genuine conversations. Some great guests with that one recently. Chief Economic Strategist Dr. Brian Jacobson is here, and CEO of Annex, Dave Spano.
6: Thanks, Joe. You know, July 4th is coming up pretty quickly, and a lot of historic things are going to happen. But there was a number of cars, Corvette owners, who got together and formed an American flag. I thought that was pretty cool, and you can find that, I'm sure, if you're looking for that picture. But, you know, talking about cars, you told me a used car warning light has gone on.
4: It has a little bit. This past week, it was really fascinating to see the stock market reaction for CarMax and Carvana. Now, full disclosure, I bought my used car through Carvana a few years ago. Really interesting experience, right? So these are two companies that have been trying to almost kind of shake up the used car market. And with CarMax, they announced that, you know, one of the things with some of this growth is credit quality, right? So it's not just about selling the car, but how are they financed? And that's what really investors, I think, kind of looked at this past week, was what's the credit quality? And some of the statistics that we get from the Federal Reserve Bank of New York, they talk about new delinquencies for different categories of loans. And we have seen that pick up for used cars. So something to really monitor, especially higher gasoline prices, people having to make some tough choices. But also interestingly, related to the story, Carvana, they purchased a few dealerships where they might try to get into like the new car market as well. So it really cool how some of these things change.
6: So those used car warning light is really because consumers were under stress, especially the lower income ones. You know, they're having a tough time getting it financed.
4: Yep.
6: The costs were higher. Interest rates were higher. I see that. And of course, you know, there's the new cars that are being watched as well. We saw that BMW's margins have shrunk just a little bit.
4: Just a smidge. Yeah. So BMW, the German car maker, they said that for this year, their margins might be a mere 1%, which is like, okay.
6: You got a bet for 1% margins,
4: right? No kidding. So it's new cars. And some of this, you know, is it unique to them as far as how they're executing the models that they have? You probably heard a couple weeks ago about, was it Ferrari or Lamborghini, where they had an electric vehicle,
6: right,
4: and it wasn't really all that
6: well
4: received.
6: Well, you have both. Don't you have a Ferrari and a Lamborghini?
4: I like to diversify.
6: That's good thinking, yeah. Joe has a driver,
1: That's right, for my Camry.
4: There you go. With the new car market, so the big challenge for them is, number one, what they manufacture in Europe and then try to export to China. And we have seen growth in China slow. They reported that their retail sales over the last year has actually declined. First time since the pandemic that you've seen a decline in retail sales. So the biggest challenge for some of these luxury car manufacturers hasn't necessarily been domestic demand where they're manufacturing, but more what they're selling into China. So really fascinating to watch.
6: And the other story that we do want to talk about besides cars are chips. And I'm not talking about potato chips.
4: I love those, though.
6: Yeah, but the fact is that you saw that Tim Cook came out this week and said the new phone is going to be $1,299.
4: I know. And he said that with the increase or in demand for chips and memory for artificial intelligence, that affects the price that other people pay, even if it's not for artificial intelligence, if it goes into the phone, especially the memory component. I mean, that has just been on a tear lately because of all the memory demands, the amount of data that these data centers need to store and process, that could show up in higher prices for iPhones. And so he announced that it's unsustainable as far as the increase without them being able to pass it on to consumers. Now, they hopefully have enough of a buffer built in to the supply chain, maybe their margins where they can dampen what gets passed on to the consumer. But I'm kind of regretting that I didn't upgrade. I mean, my phone is more than 5 years old, and I was thinking this is the year that I might actually upgrade.
6: Well, you upgraded from that bag phone just the other day,
4: right,
6: so that wasn't bad. But, you know, you think about, to pay for these things, you could have bought Micron and NVIDIA and AMD, these chip stocks. They have continued their rally, and we don't see there's continued demand for years to come.
4: Yeah, that's just it. It's like it used to be that these were very cyclical, where they'd have boom bust cycles, but it feels as though it's almost like the structural growth that they're having. Now, obviously, it will fade at some point. They're probably going to have some competition, just like President Trump announced that Intel is going to start making some chips for Apple in terms of in the United States at some of these fabrication plants. So some competition with like TSMC, the other manufacturers. So maybe there's going to be some competition, but it takes a long time to stand up some of these factories to bring in that competition. And I love how you said, well, maybe one way to kind of hedge that cost with a new phone is to invest in those stocks. My brother, when he got his first car, it was his first new car, he's like, man, I should purchase stock in Exxon, because that way, if gas prices go up, I'm paying more, but at least my portfolio would go up too.
6: I hope he bought a lot of Exxon. It depends when that was. The last thing I do want to talk about is there's a little beef happening between the Federal Reserve banks, the one in Europe and the one here, and they're kind of on divergent paths at the moment.
4: Yeah, it was interesting how a couple of weeks ago, the European Central Bank decided to hike rates. And you've probably felt this as well. I know where there's some uncertainty. You don't know how it's going to resolve and you have to make a decision. But if you knew then what you know now, you probably would have made a different decision. And is that the position the European Central Bank is now finding itself in?
6: Right.
4: They hiked rates expecting that the Strait of Hormuz was going to stay closed.
6: They likely made a strategic error.
4: Yeah, they did. I mean, they've done this before. Right. Now, will they reverse course? So this past week, we had the Bank of England. They voted 7-2 to keep interest rates constant. And they kind of made it clear that if they had met a week earlier, they probably would have ended up making that same mistake.
6: And the reason why I bring it up is because if there is a new Fed and they are going to start using these econometric models to forecast, That is different of saying we now know the facts and circumstances mm-hmm. and looking in the rearview mirror. Mm-hmm. Now, if you want to look forward, you have the opportunity to be wrong.
4: That's right.
6: And so these are the things that we're going to have to look at. It's going to make our job a little bit more difficult, I think. But if you're listening to the show today and you want to get a better view of how all of the things that we're talking about can help our listeners, how would you do that?
4: Well, I would sit down and take a look at the portfolio, take that longer term view, because sometimes the mistakes cancel out over time, right? They overestimate, then they underestimate. And so maybe just the passage of time. So it's taking that strategic view, that longer term view. But when we're looking at portfolios, we have tools where we can do stress testing, do this, what we call scenario analysis. Just looking back as far as, well, what if or what did happen historically to this type of allocation during the global financial crisis, during when Russia invaded Ukraine. And now we're going to have another stress test we can put on there as far as with the U.S.-Israel-Iran conflict, right? So doing these stress tests can, I think, be very valuable for maybe getting a little bit of comfort about how you should have a position portfolio for the long term.
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11: Hoping for the best, I'm Paul Stevens, Fox News. A group led by Vice President J.D. Vance from the U.S. now in Switzerland for talks with Iranian officials as both sides continue efforts to reach a peace deal in the Middle East. All this coming as Iran says it's closing the Strait of Hormuz, the U.S. saying that is not happening, and President Trump chiming in with a threat to impose tolls on the Strait if a peace deal is not reached.
12: President Trump telling Fox News that the U.S. may take over the Strait in the future if they have to and collect tolls. The president described this as the United States being the guardian angel of the Strait of Hormuz and the Middle East. And the president said ultimately that would involve the U.S. taking 20% of the oil that passes through the Strait. This comes in reaction to the Iranians saying they will close the Strait of Hormuz in response to Israeli strikes against Hezbollah in Lebanon. President Trump tells Fox News he spoke with Iranian officials overnight and said, you close it and you won't have a country. He went on to tell these officials, you won't even make it back to your effing country.
11: And that's Fox's Trey Yingston, Tel Aviv. Speaking of Mr. Trump, could he change ICE to become nice?
13: The question posed to respondents on President Trump's Truth Social website asked, should ICE, Immigration and Customs Enforcement, be changed to NICE, National Immigration and Customs Enforcement? In the post, President Trump said, ICE has been abused by fake news media at levels never seen before. He called ICE great patriots who do a fantastic job. The president said the name change would totally discombobulate crooked, dishonest, and unpatriotic reporters and journalists who'd have to say, we went to a NICE facility today, or NICE agents have deported a violent drug dealer. The president suggested the name change would make the fake news media go totally crazy. Deborah Valentine, Fox News.
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1: On the phone with me right now is Dave Meister from Floor Meisters. 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
1: 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Thanks, Dave.
2: You bet. Thank you.
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0: Okay, just a reminder, if you haven't already, make sure that you sign up for our free newsletter. 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So I had to call Cox Cable the other day.
4: Okay. Did your internet go down?
0: No, I was complaining about the bill.
4: Okay. It was too expensive.
0: Yes. You know, it just keeps going up and up and up. But when you call them, you get that, hi, thank you for calling Cox. We care about you. We love you forever. And just hold on the line and someone will be with you automatically. And then an AI bot comes in.
4: Okay.
0: Says, hi, I'm Bob. And I'm here to help you. You're like, you're not Bob. Your name's not Bob. So that's when I decided I would test my own theory. What exactly do you say when an AI bot answers in order to get to a human being? What do you think?
4: Just say operator.
0: No. You could say representative, maybe.
4: Sure.
0: Okay. You can say the magical phrase is, I want to cancel.
4: Yeah, because that's the only way companies like that react.
0: And then you get to the human retention department.
4: Ooh.
0: And they have a quota in order to try to keep you.
4: Did you get your bill down?
0: Yes. Well, you want to talk to a retention specialist.
4: Okay.
0: It went down like, you know, like it was actually like 15%, but I'll take it.
4: Okay, something.
0: And then I also had to get rid of every channel that Barry subscribed to.
4: Do you get annoyed when you're talking to a chatbot?
0: Yes.
4: Now that you know?
0: Yes.
4: You think it should be just people?
0: No, because, I mean, they can answer probably some questions in the beginning to save the company money. But the other thing that you can say, too, a secret phrase is, I'm returning your call.
4: What?
0: Yeah. If you are ever in a chatbot and you say, I'm returning your call, odds are you're going to get to a human being.
4: Okay. I'll remember that.
0: Let's talk about Home Title Lock. 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
1: Fox News, I'm Kathleen Maloney. As negotiations continue between the U.S. and Iran in Switzerland, President Trump warns Iran that they won't have a country if they close down the Strait of Hormuz.
2: He went on to say if they don't make a deal, we'll collect tolls. We may take over the Strait if we have to. The president says the U.S. could become the guardian angel of the Strait and the Middle East and take 20% of the oil.
1: Fox's Trey Yings. President Trump claims vandals are responsible for problems with the water in the reflecting pool. U.S. Attorney Jeanine Pirro tells Fox News Live.
3: Anyone who was in a position of vandalizing or attempting to vandalize the reflecting pool will face the criminal justice system in D.C.
1: The president had ordered extensive work on the pool to get rid of algae, but it is now back. 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

0: During a bilateral meeting yesterday with French President Emmanuel Macron, President Trump said that his memorandum of understanding with Iran is a, quote, very strong document. Oh, yeah, nothing sounds tougher than memorandum of understanding. Sounds like an email you'd get from your condo board about your new doormat.
1: Yes, the Democrat Party propaganda apparatus never sleeps. They operate day and night. They undermine the United States of America. You know why, Michael? You know why they undermine the United States of America? That's right, because they're Democrats. It's what they do. They're mentally ill. I'm not mocking the fact that they're mentally ill. They need help. I think they're not looking for it, though. Yes, the memorandum of understanding. The mission here is to prevent the leading radical Islamic jihadis on planet Earth, the number one terrorists in the world, from acquiring an arsenal of nuclear weapons that Barack Obama paid for and encouraged. And no, you should continue to spin centrifuges deep underground and enrich uranium to your heart's content. And don't forget to keep extending the range of your ballistic missiles because, you know, honestly, what good are your nuclear weapons without capable ballistic missiles? The Democrat Party, and you got to undermine the Republican president. And Trump, you know, that would-be terrorist attack on the White House on Sunday night with the big UFC fights going on in the South Lawn. And, 23 Democrats planning on a suicide attack to murder as many people as possible. And now the media, they're spinning it on behalf of the would-be terrorists, the wannabe terrorists, just like they love Luigi Mangione. Michael, is Luigi due back in court today? Apparently his lawyer screwed up and didn't get into court the other day, but Luigi is going to be back in court. And very, very happy Wednesday to you once again. Thank you for joining us. We remain at 888-630-9625. That's 888-630 for Democrats, 9625 for Democrats, just in case we've got open lines for Democrats. They never call in because they might have to explain themselves or something, and that never goes very well for them. And I told you a story, it was a couple of years ago now, about how young liberal women, more than half of young liberal women are mentally ill. They've been diagnosed. They've actually been diagnosed by mental health professionals with mental illnesses. And I told you the story. It keeps going. I mean, it's crazy because they're so nutty. But here it is in last year, just last year in 2025, a groundbreaking Pew research people, you know, they do polls and things. Pew Research study. Renewed attention from 2020, but getting renewed attention last year in 2025. Greater focus on mental health issues. I thought the Democrats fixed all of that with Obamacare and everything. But listen to this. More than half of self-described young white liberal women, right? 56.3% of self-described young white liberal women. They can't really just self-describe as young or white, but they're liberals. They're young, they're white, they're women, and they self-describe as liberal. And 56.3% of those people between the ages of 18 and 29 say that they have been diagnosed with a mental health condition. Isn't that amazing? And you remember that if you compared that to conservative women in the same age cohort at 18 to 29, it's only about a quarter of that number of conservative women have been diagnosed with any kind of mental illness, but mental health issues. But 56.3% of Democrat, of liberal women who are white. And it's racist, too, I think. Isn't that amazing? And I thought, well, that's quite interesting. And the reason I was reminded of that this morning is because of a new story in the Free Beacon, the Washington Free Beacon, a wonderful publication. And they've got great stories all the time. But they've got this this item today, and it starts out talking about Telefrico in Texas, the Democrat who's running for Congress down there. But they are there, and he's it turns out his mom is his, I don't know, his shepherd or something like that. But it turns out that if you look at Ivy League colleges, you know, like Harvard and Yale and Princeton and places like that, where the fancy go to, you know, to meet and greet and all that good stuff. The mental illness in the Ivy Leagues for the students now, not haven't even gotten to the professors. You know, we got Pocahontas on Capitol Hill and all that. But listen to this. It's an epidemic. 47% of Harvard seniors who participated in the Harvard Crimson Survey, that is their, you know, the Crimson is their call, and that's their newspaper, the school paper, the Crimson. The Harvard Crimson Survey said, listen now, 47% said that they had experienced mental illness at some point during their 4 years at Harvard. 47%. You could round that to about half. About half of Harvard seniors said that they have experienced mental illness at some point during their 4 years at Harvard. And it gets better. Another 13% said they were unsure. They're going to Harvard and they're seniors and they're not sure whether they've been diagnosed with mental illness. I don't think, if I owned a big corporation, I don't think I would hire people that went to school at Harvard. You'd have to have some kind of affirmative action program in my corporation. If I were Elon Musk or something, I would say let's not hire any Ivy League people at this moment in time. And then if you really wanted to make an argument, you could come and maybe we could set up an affirmative action program for you or something because you went to Harvard and you're all insane and mentally ill and spoiled brats and all that stuff. But 47% of Harvard seniors said that they had experienced mental illness during their 4 years at Harvard. Another 13% said they weren't entirely sure. At Princeton, a survey of seniors there, conducted by the student newspaper also, found that, hang on, over 60% of them had experienced mental health issues. They had gotten mental health counseling or therapy over the course of their years at Princeton. And at Yale, the university is facing a lawsuit because it has failed to accommodate, quoting now, students with mental health disabilities. They had so many students with mental health disabilities at Yale that there's a class action lawsuit going on. The number of self-reported mental illnesses at the top Ivy League schools dwarfed the numbers for the general population. And the Washington Free Beacon's Ira Stoll notes that the paper published in April found that very liberal students report mental illness at about double the rate of conservative or very conservative students. Isn't that amazing? So this has been happening for years, but it's now, I think, established scientific fact, that association with the Democrat Party is indicative of mental illness. It would seem that it's more likely than not if you, and the Ivy League, honestly, you shouldn't hire people from the Ivy League. I'm a City College guy when I came to Washington, started working with Ivy League people all over the place. That's when I officially became entirely unimpressed with the Ivy Leagues. You know, hey, Santa Barbara City College, I guess I learned more than you did somewhere along the way. But isn't that amazing? And they double the rate if you self-describe as very liberal and then compare that to the cohort that self-describes as conservative or very conservative. It turns out that mental illness is at double the rate among very liberal people because they're mentally ill and criminally insane. Like them five arrested yesterday, still some on the loose. In fact, I don't know if you saw this. The Secret Service and the FBI are having a little whizzing match back and forth because the Secret Service is miffed. They're upset. They're unhappy that the FBI made public the arrests of the five Democrats that were planning the terrorist attack on the White House on Sunday night when the big UFC fight was going on. And they were going to come in with drones that would drop bombs and then five snipers and sniper teams who would massacre as many people as possible. And our friend Jasmine was there right there on the ellipse while all of this was going on. And this is the Democrat Party. This is the Democrat Party is violent and violently criminally insane. Now, I don't think any of these 23 terrorists or wannabe terrorists went to Ivy League schools, as far as I know. And it's kind of a great story in some way because it was the mother of one of the terrorists that notified the police said that her son had taken all of his graduation money and bought a bunch of guns, which is fine, good, normal, healthy stuff. But then she was apparently looking at his social media, snooping around a little bit, found that he was a 19-year-old who looks like he's 40. Have you seen this guy, Michael? This 19-year-old guy with the hair loss and the beard and the overweight, and he's 19 years old and he wants to be. But it's good that the mom, he doesn't look so good for 19. I think he's going to be in prison for a long time. Maybe he can sort out some of those, get some mental health help there in prison. But it's nice that mom, it really is nice that mom squealed on her son, and as that doesn't make her a bad guy, makes her a good guy. She saw that her son was about to become a terrorist, and she stopped him, and it's good because now mom has a jailed lunatic rather than a dead terrorist for a son, because that suicide attack was not going to end well for any of them, and her son was going to be shot and killed, and then he'd be dead, and she wouldn't have a son to talk to at all. So there's that, and it's a good thing that mom narked out her son and got him arrested by the FBI, because otherwise terrible things would have happened. Now, when was the double shooting in front of our radio station, Michael? That was probably... It was less than 2 months ago, I think, but we were getting ready to come into work in the morning and heard that two men had been shot and killed in front of our building, in front of the radio station, Washington D.C. And it turns out there's a bus depot right across from the building where the radio station is, and where the buses come at the end of the day and stuff, and where the bus drivers go in the morning to get on their buses and pull out several shifts and all that. And turns out one of the bus driver men shot another guy that he worked with, because the guy was apparently boyking his wife or something, and then the man killed himself, and then so that was it was a murder-suicide is what it was. And yesterday, I was talking about all the sirens. I told you about all the sirens around where we are, and the Wisconsin Avenue had been shut down, the radio station just about a block off of Wisconsin Avenue in Washington, and lots and lots of sirens, more than usual. And it turns out that a Democrat, as it turns out, police have identified him as a Democrat, shot and killed a woman. I think she was standing at a bus stop, city bus stop, on the sidewalk on Wisconsin Avenue, major road in D.C. Shot and killed her, and then he got on the bus, because he figured, well, I might as well, take the public transportation. And he got on the bus after he shot and killed the woman that he knew. Witnesses said, hey, police, that guy just shot and killed this woman here who's laying there dead on the sidewalk. And he got on this bus, and so the police said, which bus? That bus? Said, yeah, that bus. And the police went up to the bus. And the guy went and grabbed for his gun again. And a police officer shot him like five times and killed him right there. So he had a murder and then suicide by cop, I think might be. But crazy stuff. And that was just blocks from everything and everywhere where we are all the time. I tell that story because I got a video this morning of the shooting on the bus, and it's a pretty well. You think I should post that? You think people would? Maybe not. I'm not sure if it's the most enjoyable thing of all, but it's interesting, and it's a crazy world out there, isn't it? At least in Democrat-run cities. And we had, primary elections yesterday, and voted in the primary election, and all that stuff, and then went out with friends and had a couple of beers because we had we went and voted in the afternoon, work, and all that stuff. Believe it or not, I ran into our mayor yesterday. I ran into our mayor, Muriel Bowser, and she's decided she's not running anymore. And now we've got a socialist coming in who's a radical leftist extremist, and she is winning the day. She's winning big time, and I ran into our current mayor, and I did go over and say hello to her, and she doesn't know me from Adam, of course. But we've got this, what's her name, Louis George, her last name, and she's got 52% of the vote over this Kenyon McDuffie guy, who has 36.6% of the vote. And the socialist, the radical extremist, Louis George lady, she is the new, she's going to be the Mamdani of Washington, D.C. And I've got to say, I was telling people yesterday, I hope that the radical leftist lady, Louis George, wins. She wants to, I'm going to fight Trump. That's a good approach to being mayor of Washington, D.C. And Trump said, Well, maybe we'll take away home rule from the Democrats and the federal government will take control of Washington, D.C. And I hope that that happens. I genuinely hope that that home rule is taken away from the Democrats in the District of Columbia and the federal government takes over. That's how bad our city government is here, the elected Democrats. You know, we got the city councilman who says that the Rothschilds make it snow in Washington in the wintertime because the Jews, you know, control the weather and all that stuff. They're not well. And now this this Louis George lady, if she wins and whatever Democrat wins the nomination for the Democrat Party becomes the mayor. And I hope that President Trump will take away home rule, which we've only had here since the 1970s. It's time for that to go away. So we've got that going for us. Updates on everything from Iran and President Trump to terror plot against the White House, the news media downplaying the terrorism because they're not Republicans. They never are.

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2: Also, I want to get into this a little bit later on, but here's a good headline for you. There was in Chicago, Illinois, there was a cross burning, and became a big story in Chicago in the local news because there's a cross burning in 2026, and you know they're building the Obama whatever that is, the Chernobyl Center, and it's a big deal because don't you know who he is? All that stuff. And there's a cross burning. Well, a man has been arrested. A man has been arrested in the cross burning in Chicago. And you'll be shocked, I know, shocked to learn. The man arrested, first of all, is an Asian man. He's an Asian man. And he's a left-wing Asian man. He's left with, this is shocking, right, burning the cross at Chicago and all that. And he says, because, you know, he's been arrested and he's a left-wing Asian man. And he says that he burned the cross in Chicago. As an anti-Trump protest, because Trump derangement syndrome is very real, and the Democrat Party membership has its privileges. You get free antipsychotic drugs.
3: This was the startling and offensive scene in Grant Park last Tuesday, a burning cross, a symbol for centuries that has represented racism and hatred. For just about a week now, Chicago police and the FBI have been trying to identify a man who is suspected of setting up this cross and torching it. Well, tonight, the NBC Chicago investigative team has now ID'd a 21-year-old college senior who says he is the person in this photo and describes why he did it.
4: Lou says he built this cross after carrying wooden slats from his near West Side apartment to Grant Park last Tuesday afternoon. He showed the red ball cap that he put on the top beam and used lighter fluid and toilet paper to get it all going.
5: I put a red hat to signify the MAGA hat, the Make America Great Again hat. So that was, yeah, that's what I tied on top.
6: But that's not visible in the one video that was taken by a motorist.
4: Lou says he was protesting what he calls MAGA Christian nationalist supporters and the Trump administration ruling class.

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1: Fox News, I'm Kathleen Maloney. U.S. and Iranian negotiators are meeting in Switzerland. Fox's Trey Yingst with details.
2: Vice President J.D. Vance is joined by Special Envoys Kushner and Witkoff for these conversations. And we do know on attendance from the Iranian side, you have the Speaker of the Iranian Parliament, Mohammad Qalibaf, along with the country's foreign minister.
1: Vice President Vance says there is a chance to turn over a new leaf with Iran. The conflict in the Middle East is putting pressure on U.S. border security.
3: We've seen an unusual amount of Iranian nationals trying to sneak in through our northern, not southern border, because President Trump's policies have closed the southern border. So our northern border, we've seen our arrests go up daily.
1: Homeland Security Secretary Mark Wayne Mullen tells Fox's Sunday Morning Futures security is extra tight because of the World Cup. 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

0: was no place in the world. There's Mecca, Medina in Saudi Arabia. And then out of nowhere, the most distant mosque becomes Jerusalem. And they've been fighting for Jerusalem since the Middle Ages. And I don't think that they're entitled, you know, spreading Islam by the sword in the 21st century is not something that we should sit idly by for. We've got the 25th anniversary of the September 11th, 2001 attacks coming up in just a couple of months now. And I was kind of in the middle of that, as were a lot of people. I think in the aftermath of World War II, it made sense to say, you know, maybe the Jews should have a homeland that they've had since Moses crossed out of Egypt and the Red Sea parted. They've been there for quite a while. I think that they have a right to live in peace. I think everybody's got a right to live in peace if they return the favor. But why do they hate them? Ancient, insane rivalries and wars and genocidal bloodlust because of fundamentally anti-Semitism on their part. And it goes back to tribal warfare from thousands of years ago, right, Bob?
1: No, it's the inability of the Israelis to have any kind of self-reflection onto the way that they came upon that land and had a sense of entitlement to it and attacked all their neighbors to push them back. It's, you know, that's the reason why there's such hostility in there. I mean, which do you think is more likely? Do you think that Islam as a group is going to attack Jerusalem? Or do you think it's more likely that Israel is going to destroy the Dome of the Rock, and try to get the red heifer and rebuild the third temple and all that nonsense? It seems like that's a lot more likely. I mean, who's doing all the bombing and invading right now, really?
0: The Muslims, the Iranians funding.
1: No, it's the Muslims.
0: Hamas,
1: you know, I used to believe that Hamas. It was the Muslims during the September 11th stuff. I was really feeling the fever of, man, these. They hate us for our freedom and all that kind of propaganda. But now the more that you look into Israel and their responsibility for a lot of the actions around there, then you start to understand why everybody feels that way. And that's not just the Middle East either. I mean, when there's a UN resolution, it's everybody in the entire United Nations voting against Israel except for us because they own us.
0: No, not because they own us. I know that. I think that's a... I don't like the term slippery slope, but I think that's the, Israel's the bad guy, and that turns into Jews are the bad guys, and then there are the attacks on campuses in New York City, and we're restarting the 20th century, the mid-20th century European thing over again. No, I don't think Israel's the bad guy. I don't think. Look, it's true, relocated, and it was the world, the so-called global community after World War II, that said Israel is the solution to finally put this issue to rest. And they didn't start attacking.
1: That wasn't the world's consensus, by the way. The world didn't say that.
0: They didn't. Well, there was enough of the world where it actually happened in post-World War II European powers and the Middle East. You know, look, if the Muslim-run countries in the Middle East would live in peace with their neighbors, they're the ones who attacked Israel. Israel doesn't go around attacking their neighbors.
1: Hezbollah. They totally do. Make a list of all the times Israel has gone to war with its neighbors.
0: Well,
1: I mean,
0: you got to get into the details.
1: The nation of Israel is populated by people who aren't even who are European descent. Netanyahu is a Polish descent. Mm-hmm. And so is most of the people that are in Israel. Mm-hmm. Who exactly has a right to the land of Israel? Is it people who can make some kind of claim that they're Jews, or is it people whose families have lived there for thousands of years? I mean, really, what is the right to live? What is the right to exist for that country? Uh-huh. What does that even mean? They have a right to exist.
0: Well, I think that most nations of people have a right to exist, right? And you're debating now the real estate.
1: Does the Gazans have a right to exist?
0: Well, yeah,
1: they've lived in Gaza for 1,000 years.
0: Look, they were given the Gaza and democracy by the Israelis and clean water and electricity and hospitals.
1: We're going to let you live here. We're going to graciously let you live here in this land.
0: It's what they wanted.
1: We kicked you out of the other part of Israel.
0: Now, you've slipped into this anti-Israel thing that becomes the anti-Jewish thing. It really does. And it doesn't matter.
1: That's because you won't do it, Chris. You all you do is you say it's the Democrats and the Republicans, and you keep people

0: trapped in this battle of Democrats and Republicans.
1: I don't keep people trapped anywhere, my friend.
0: You're afraid to criticize.
1: I'm not afraid of anything, and I'm certainly not.
0: Right now, I dare you.
1: No, you're mistaken. Well, I don't know what I'm supposed to say to insult Israel to appease you, so I'm not.
0: I'm not
1: interested in that.
0: Them. Make a criticism of Israel. You're afraid to, and that's because you work in the media and you're afraid of the advertisers, the media, and the bankers. You will not make a criticism of Israel. You'll redirect everybody to say, "Oh no, this is about the Democrats."
1: Well, no. First of all, Israel is the Democrats are on the wrong side of everything because they're backing Iran. They're Iran's greatest ally at this point. But no, that's not true. I mean, if I could think of something that right off the top of my head, they got nice beaches. It's a nice, clean, well-run country with good hospitals and educational system. And by the way,
0: you can't do it. You can't make a criticism.
1: And by the way, no. Well, listen.
0: You
1: should give them credit for allowing everyone to live together in the same place under the peace umbrella. They're not attacking. You know, Hezbollah rains death down upon their children and schools with rockets and missiles, and they respond to Hezbollah. They're not.
0: There were more Christians in Syria before Israel instigated what they did against Syria. Now there's no Christians. And let's talk about now.
1: Israel didn't drive Christians out of Syria.
0: They spit on Christians in Israel. They spit on Christians in Israel.
1: Really?
0: They were walking down the street.
1: Have you been to Israel? I've been to Israel.
0: I'm not going to Israel.
1: My best girl and I went to Israel. There's no spitting on Christians going on in Israel. You're talking about like somebody getting into a conflict with someone, and there's a telephone video of a bad moment of people getting into a conflict. I'll show you a video that I just talked about a few minutes ago. You know, the police shooting some guy on a bus a couple of blocks from the radio station here yesterday morning. Bad things happen in the world, and that's terrible. But I got to tell you, Bob, listen, you're entitled to your opinions, obviously. Christians are not being spat upon for being Christians in Israel. Israel is being attacked. They were attacked by Syria. They were attacked not by the nation of Lebanon or the government of Lebanon, but by the terrorist army living among them. The Lebanese people, a great many of them, probably most of them, would like to get rid of Hezbollah from Lebanon, too. Lebanon used to be the, you know, kind of the pearl of the Arab world of the Middle East, and Beirut was the greatest Arab city in the world, and they just keep attacking everybody and killing everybody. I've been to the Golan Heights where the burned out tanks are still there, and it's not because Israel was attacking its neighbors. They're attacked by their neighbors, and then they're better at warfare, and they're smarter, all the Nobel Peace Prizes and science and economics and stuff, Nobel Prizes. Israel is good at stuff, and the Arab nation's not famous for being good at a lot. I got to tell you, I just think you're wrong, Bob, and I'll try to think of something to be critical of Israel for. You know, sometimes they get aggressive, but that's because people are trying to murder them all the time. Armies of lunatics with medieval sensibilities are trying to murder them all the time. But you're entitled to your opinion, yeah. But I think you're wrong.

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0: The Senate rejected a measure to block the sale of military equipment to Israel. I wouldn't know what that means unless I stopped and thought about it. What it means is this is a Democratic idea. This is Bernie Sanders. This is the Democrats wanting to stop. And this is not charity to Israel. This is the sale of military equipment. This is the Democrats saying we're not going to sell Israel any more military equipment. Seven Democrats joined the Republicans in shooting this down. So Israel has seven Democratic allies left in the Senate.
1: All right, and we are back. We have returned. Bob, I tell you, I'm going back and forth, Bob, and I said I can be critical of Israel. I think they're too socialistic. I think they've got this cradle-to-grave social welfare system, and they've got universal health care. It's like Obamacare, but I think it might be called Netanyahu care. I'm not sure what it's called. They're a little socialistic. I'm just not much of a Jew hater. I'm kind of a Jew lover. What are there, like 16 million Jews on planet Earth? About the population of the New York metropolitan area on the planet. And I tell you, they do all the Jews. I don't want to stereotype, but they've done all kinds of great and amazing things. And haven't they? They've not been belligerents, and they're not warmongers. They just like to live in peace. And you live Jews next to Muslims, next to Christians, next to atheists, and they have gay pride parades, too.

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1: High-level talks in Switzerland. I'm Kathleen Maloney, Fox News. That's where U.S. and Iranian negotiators are meeting today.
2: The vice president, along with the special envoy, Steve Witkoff, and the president's son-in-law, Jared Kushner, met with Pakistani Prime Minister Shahbaz Sharif. Pakistan has been acting as a mediator between the U.S. and Iran. So as they continue to shepherd the two sides, U.S. and Iranian officials look to find common ground that ultimately could end hostilities, keep open the Strait of Hormuz, and dismantle the regime's nuclear ambitions. As for his part, the vice president is eager to make headway.
3: We've seen great progress over the last just couple of days in ensuring that the ceasefire holds in Lebanon.
2: Meantime, the president is warning Iran that no matter what happens in the negotiations, the only country that'll potentially collect tolls in the Strait of Hormuz will be the U.S.
1: Fox's Kevin Cork with that update. Early voting is underway in New York City in the high-stakes Democratic congressional primary. Fox's Brian Yenis with details.
4: New York Mayor Zohra Mamdani and Senator Bernie Sanders are backing two Democratic socialists and one former Democratic socialist in three New York congressional House races ahead of Tuesday's primary. All three of these candidates are focused heavily on campaigning on Israel. In fact, these three candidates are attacking their progressive opponents for not being anti-Israel enough. All three accuse Israel of genocide and want to block U.S. military aid to the Jewish state. These Mamdani-backed candidates are also accusing their progressive opponents of accepting campaign money from AIPAC, the most influential pro-Israel lobbying group in the U.S. This week, Mamdani even called AIPAC, quote, monsters turning Americans against one another.
1: Mayor Mamdani voted early this weekend. 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
22: Hurricane season in Southwest Florida isn't hypothetical. We've seen the tracks, boarded the windows, waited through the nights. 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

0: Trump has been taking a victory lap over this purported deal with Iran that no one has seen. The White House hasn't released any of it. He hasn't released it to Congress or to the press or anyone, but the president has been selling it as hard as he can. He wrote, Iran has agreed to never have a nuclear weapon. Also, the story that the U.S. is paying Iran $300 million is fake news put out by the Democrats. Which is funny because the story is not that the U.S. is paying $300 million, it's that we're paying $300 billion with a B.
1: Ah, yes, the propaganda apparatus of the Democrat Party is boundless. It is tireless. They're morning, noon, and night. They're spinning. They're lying. It's entertainment. It's comedy. It's propaganda by the hard left. The Democrat Party is the most corrupt institution. They're news media allies. It's just that, and that's the entertainment media. They're undermining. They're actually Iran's best idiots. They're the useful idiots of radical Islam. They're Democrats. There's something terribly wrong with them. Well, happy Wednesday and welcome back. Wednesday is, of course, it's hump day and it's mailbag day here on the Chris Plant Show. And I was just going through with Michael Piercy our mailbag questions of the day, which I look forward to getting to. And we have the propaganda of the left. I got to tell you, yesterday I played the audio of Joe Scarborough, claiming that he had read the non-existent agreement between the United States and Iran. So he couldn't have read it because nobody's read it, because it's not on paper, because it's still in the middle of being negotiated, and it isn't there yet. You know, is it cake yet? What is that? It's in progress. And Joe Scarborough yesterday lied to a very small number of people watching MSDNC, and extraordinary stuff. And I pointed out yesterday that he was lying shamelessly because he couldn't have read it, because it's not on paper for anyone to read. And so when he claimed falsely that he had read it and that President Trump has stolen Barack Obama's Iran deal, word for word, he plagiarized it. Joe Scarborough, who used to pretend to be a Republican, and now he pretends to be a journalist or something like that. But isn't it amazing? Let me go to some audio here, because this is where are we with this Iran deal? The Iran deal is not, it's not cake yet. It's not Jell-O yet either. It's just not there. And I think that President Trump and his team are working feverishly. Some behind the scenes and working with allies, including Arab countries surrounding Iran, and Iran has been bombing them and all this stuff. And it is in progress. And talking about the $300 billion, there is a discussion of $300 billion in relief for Iran, economic aid and so on. But that will come from the Arab world, from their neighbors. They have a lot of money because of oil and things like that, you're probably aware. And that will be part of the, all right, tit for tat, quid pro quo. You get this for that, and if you behave. And we were talking to Bob earlier, said the Strait of Hormuz. Now they have the Strait of Hormuz. Iran always had the Strait of Hormuz, all right? And it's right there. It's been there forever, for thousands of years. And there's no surprise there. It's not, oh, they suddenly have control of the Strait of Hormuz. You know, they have the opportunity to join what we used to call the Community of Civilized Nations, and we'll see about all that. And MS-13, DNC, the cable channel that's not a news channel at all, it's a propaganda outlet like Jimmy Kimmel, and the whole propaganda apparatus of the Democrat Party is everywhere, and they lie all the time. And speaking of lying all the time, we played this soundbite yesterday because Joe Scarborough had said this day before yesterday, and so we played it yesterday. And listen to the gigantic lie, and this is about the media writ large as well, more broadly. Pull out and look at Joe Scarborough representing NBC fake news. And again, yesterday I said I think that the White House briefing room, they should play this clip of Joe Scarborough and say, you know, this is not journalism. This is just fabricated lies. And NBC News is no longer recognized as a legitimate news organization by the White House. And your White House press badges are no longer valid, no longer accepted. You have these badges hanging around your neck with a beaded chain, metal chain. And when you go to the White House, you have to show them to the Secret Service, and you swipe them also electronically. They're scanned so you can make them so that they don't scan anymore. But here is Joe Scarborough yesterday. We played the audio yesterday. Lying, and just making it up and fluffing Barack Hussein Obama as though he had done something great, when we know that what he did was he gave billions and billions of dollars to the world's number one state sponsor of terrorism, which they used to enrich uranium, to spin centrifuges, to stockpile enriched uranium, enriched to 60%. You want it 90% for weapons grade, but they're supposed to keep it below 5% when it comes to medical use and energy. And they lied and lied and cheated and cheated. And because they're terrorists, you know, and mass murderers and things, they blow up Jewish community centers in Buenos Aires in Argentina because they can't stand the idea that Jews are shooting pool at night in Argentina, so they have to go murder people. These are not good neighbors, you know, global neighbors. You know, after, again, the 25th anniversary of the September 11th, 2001 attacks coming up this September 11th in not so long, 25 years, a quarter of a century, but I still remember it well. And I still remember smelling the charred and burnt human flesh in the Pentagon, which was the aroma for weeks, if not months, in there. And then it was kind of hard to shake that aroma. It digs in your sinuses, you know. But here's Joe Scarborough lying about how he has read the Trump administration's deal with Iran, having to do with nuclear weapons and various other things. And this is just made up completely. Fabricated out of nothing. He didn't read anything because there's nothing there to read.
2: We don't really know exactly what's in it. My concern is, watch if you look at the language,
1: look at the language,
2: the deal on nukes, which Donald Trump said this is why he was fighting
1: the war.
2: Look
1: at the language.
2: It is identical, as identical. In plagiarized, as in lifted straight off of Obama's deal. They used the same words. They lifted it off of the Obama deal and put it on this deal on nukes. So the whole idea that Obama was weak on nukes and he's going to be tougher, if you even read the language of this memorandum of agreement, it's identical.
1: You read the memorandum of agreement, which he didn't read, and this was Monday morning that he said this. We played the audio yesterday, which was Tuesday. He said it on Monday. No one had seen. There was no memorandum of agreement. It had not been authored. It was not on paper. And he is telling his diminished, they're in diminished mental capacity audience and diminished in size as an audience too. He's telling that he's read the memorandum of understanding, which didn't exist on Monday, and that the language is identical to whatever, there was no memorandum of understanding when Obama was sending plane loads of cash to the terrorists on airplanes loaded onto pallets that were shrink-wrapped. All a complete lie. It's identical. He plagiarized it. The language, it's not there. And then this morning I was watching the Fox News Channel in the 5 a.m. hour, and live from Tel Aviv, Israel, was Trey Yingst. And when I heard this, I thought, I wonder if Joe Scarborough is watching Fox right now.
3: The signing ceremony for the deal between the United States and Iran is just 48 hours away. And the details of this memorandum of understanding are starting to leak. Axios reports that within the agreement, there is an agreed upon ceasefire across all fronts, including Lebanon.
1: Yes, okay. So wait a minute. Here we are 2 days after Joe Scarborough said that he read the whole thing. And an actual news reporter, Trey Yingst in Tel Aviv, says, talking about a signing ceremony, the 48 hours Thursday, it's probably going to be Friday. They're still hammering out the details here, and Iran is going to screw things up and blow it up. They're going to bring in the negotiation equivalent of a car bomb to the discussion, no doubt. I think you can expect that. But he said that the details of the memorandum of understanding, which we now have to call the MOU because we have to abbreviate everything, right, starting to leak. Now, this is Wednesday morning. Little details are starting to leak. And it says that it includes a ceasefire because, Hezbollah in Lebanon is one of the proxy armies of Iran. So it includes a peace with Lebanon. That is a ceasing hostilities with Lebanon. And some people are going to say that makes Israel the bad guy. And it's kind of a funny thing. Trey Yingst this morning Joe Scarborough said he had already read it. He read the memorandum and that it was plagiarized from Obama, and there was no memorandum of understanding. So Joe Scarborough is a mentally ill, psychotic liar, a pathological liar who made all this stuff up. Trey Yinks, on the other hand, is not.
3: And even once this framework is released, the memorandum of understanding, we still may not get those answers because, again, this is just the broader memorandum of understanding to enter into more detailed discussions. It is not the final deal between the United States and Iran.
1: Well, that as Joe Scarborough read the memorandum of understanding, which didn't exist, and he read the agreement, which doesn't exist, and on paper, and it was just a thievery from poor Barack Obama, Hussein, who wrote the same thing years ago, and then that CIA officer, now retired, said Dan Hoffman, who is station chief in Moscow and beyond, a great career in the CIA. Dan Hoffman was on the Fox News channel this morning talking about, well, what does the deal look like so far? He's not personally involved in the negotiations or anything, but he's paying close attention and he's a smart guy in these matters.
4: I think what we have is an extension of the ceasefire and an opportunity to embark on negotiations for 60 days to get to a deal. But this isn't really a deal yet, even whatever is announced on Friday. And because we don't have the text of the deal that we expect to be seeing on Friday, there's been sort of a vacuum, I think, that has been filled with lots of speculation.
1: I think that's true. I've got to say, I think Dan Hoffman nailed it there. And that's certainly the fault of the Trump White House, the Trump administration. There is this void, or it's because of the way this is unfolding, and it's coming out slowly. But once again, Joe Scarborough said on Monday that he had read these things and that it was plagiarism and that the Trump administration had stolen it from Obama, who they think is God and can slow the rise of the oceans. And Joe Scarborough performing an act of journalistic gratification upon Barack Hussein Obama from a prone position. That is, but Dan Hoffman got it right. Amazing stuff. Now, yesterday, I turned to CNN for a while yesterday. I don't know why. And Caitlin Collins was on there looking all perky. And she was interviewing the Canadian Prime Minister, Mark Carney. She's over there in Europe with the G7 gang. It was a funny moment. You see Trump walk into the room and say, "I'm the boss," and everybody laughed. It was a funny moment. It was great with all the G7 people sitting at a table. But hang on, because here's Caitlin Collins with the Canadian Prime Minister. His name is Mark Carney, and he's with the Liberal Party. You wouldn't expect him, and he's not a Trump cheerleader or anything. But Caitlin Collins was trying to get him to say, "Trump is really bad, isn't he?" And here is the Liberal Canadian Prime Minister, Mark Carney.
5: Mr. Prime Minister, thank you for being here. You said coming into the summit, Iran was the number one topic for the world leaders here to discuss. What is your assessment of this preliminary agreement between Iran and the U.S.?
6: Well, I came in with that as the number one topic. I have to say it exceeded my expectations. We're very pleased with the deal that's been struck.
1: Wow, the Liberal Canadian Prime Minister is very pleased with the deal that's been struck. Isn't that amazing? Just extraordinary. Mm-mm-mm. And how can that be? That doesn't make any sense at all. It can't agree with it. He can't be. That is completely nuts. He's the Liberal Canadian. And Carney with CNN yesterday.
6: It sets the groundwork to ensure Iran doesn't have a nuclear weapon. It sets the groundwork for a reintegration over time of the economies in the region. It sets the groundwork for a solution in Lebanon, which we discussed today. So it's positive. Of course, it has to be followed through. It has to be implemented. And I think one of the things is the president helped create that deal, led creating that deal. The rest of the G7 and the broader community need to help implement it.
1: And the broader community, then the international community, the G7, they're all there. They're all with Trump. It's amazing. And Carney, the Liberal Canadian Prime Minister, wasn't done.
5: Did you actually see the agreement itself?
6: I've seen the agreement, yes.
5: Oh, so the president showed it to you.
6: Well, I've seen the agreement. We have our sources, just like you.
5: Okay. Well, we haven't seen it publicly. It hasn't been released. Is it true it's about a page and a half?
1: Joe Scarborough read it a couple of days ago, Prime Minister Carney.
6: It is a reasonable length for an agreement, which is in effect, a cessation of hostilities. It's a ceasefire for that 60-day period, as you know. But it sets out a series of conditions and what will happen when they are fulfilled. So I think it's well structured.
1: Caitlin Collins really wanted him to disagree with Trump about something.
5: So you're on board with this agreement as it is right now, from what you've seen?
6: Yes, absolutely. And as I can say this unequivocally, as is everyone else who's been in that room.
1: All the European powers, all the European leaders, the G7, the group of seven, the seven governments, the seven big economies, and everybody in the liberal Canadian prime minister, absolutely, everybody's with him. We've seen it, but the prime minister of Canada has seen some version of it in Europe, but Joe Scarborough read it on Monday morning. He read it on Monday morning. The prime ministers hadn't seen it, but president, it didn't exist. Joe Scarborough is a pathological liar. NBC should be barred from the White House as long as he works for NBC.

0: 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I've been surfing here since I was a kid. Now, seeing my grandson out on the water, it means everything to me. 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

0: Okay, well, here's Obama's. Iran affirms that under no circumstances will Iran ever seek, develop, or acquire any nuclear weapons. That's July 14th, 2015. Republicans melted down. Donald Trump said it was the worst plan ever, that Iran was going to get a nuclear weapon because of this deal. And this is what Donald Trump says. Iran cannot develop or purchase a nuclear weapon. And it's actually closer than that. I will get it, but it's the identical language. What's this sanctions relief look like? Because the Trump team told me that Biden giving sanctions relief to the Iranians was the worst thing he ever did. So again, a lot of confusing things.
1: And we have returned. Let's go to the telephones, Michael. Let's go to Doug, calling from Clifton, Virginia. Douglas, you're on the Chris Plant Show.
2: Well, I'll tell you, Chris, as difficult as it was for me to listen to Bob, it is very instructive to hear him out, because he's espousing anti-Semitism, arguments you'd hear from liberals, Democrats, and other useful idiots. And as Reagan said, it's not that they don't know anything. It's just that so much of what they know is wrong.
1: Right.
2: And the fact is, he's talking about half-truths when he's saying, oh, Israel attacks other people. It's a half-truth without context. It's an attack in response to a prior aggression. Or he's saying things that are completely illegitimate and false. I mean, he's talking right out of the Protocols of Zion. And if you were going to argue with him, which is what he tried to do, he started the conversation with you talking about Trump and the Iran deal and quickly pivoted to the Israel and Jews are the fault of everything in the world. You know, as you would say, arguing with a liberal is like chasing a squirrel around your backyard.
1: Well, I got to tell you, a friend of mine listening in Sweden actually texted me and said, you know, the old adage, which I should have mentioned when I was talking about, if the surrounding neighbors, the Arabs, laid down their arms surrounding Israel, there would be peace. If Israel laid down their arms, there would be genocide. And that tells you about everything you need to know, or it should.
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4: Fox News, I'm Deborah Valentine. Talks today in Switzerland between the U.S. and Iran as the two countries' 60-day memorandum of agreement remains in effect.
5: U.S. and Iranian officials look to find common ground that ultimately could end hostilities, keep open the Strait of Hormuz, and dismantle the regime's nuclear ambitions.
4: Fox's Kevin Cork reporting. A former Olympic canoeist, David Hearn, is one of multiple people arrested this weekend for allegedly vandalizing the newly renovated Lincoln Memorial reflecting pool. U.S. Attorney for the District of Columbia, Janine Pirro on Fox News Live.
6: Anyone who was in a position of vandalizing or attempting to vandalize the reflecting pool will face the criminal justice system in D.C.
4: The historic reflecting pool is again undergoing restoration after problems with peeling paint and algae surfaced. 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

0: You see the poll, the NBC poll the other day, young and old Americans, Democrats and Republicans as well, are starkly divided on national pride and confidence in government. You can kind of predict which way that's going, right? The Democrats love government, and they want more government because, and they want, you know, when they were running a woman in Texas for Congress who wanted to set up concentration camps for Zionists. She's running for Congress. She's a Democrat. The Democrat is, I think they're fine with that, aren't they? Latest NBC fake news poll tested Americans' feelings about broad cultural issues shaping politics on the eve of the country's 250th birthday. And it turns out that what matters here is that Democrats are not proud to be Americans at all. They're just not on Team America. 90% of Republicans say that we are extremely proud or very proud to be an American. You add that up, extremely proud or very proud with Democrats, 29%, not even a third. A third would be 33%. Democrats can't do math either. 90% of Republicans, and they are the Democrats, they're not on Team America. They're just not on our side. They're not with us. And they, amazing stuff. They've got CNN. CNN has one, too, today. 27% of Democrats say they'll display the American flag on the 4th of July for our 250th birthday. All right? So 27% of Democrats say they'll fly the American flag. That's about a quarter. You know, 25% is a perfect quarter. So about one in four Democrats say they'll fly the flag on the 4th of July this summer, the 250th birthday of America. And 29%, CNN is reporting, say that they're proud to be Americans, 29%. And that's, I think, higher than the NBC poll. But on CNN, they're going through this. And the American flag, even the basic level of the flag, said, you know, an increased polarization on this issue, on the American flag itself, because the Democrats burn the American flag, and conservatives and Republicans, we fly the American flag, even have it on articles of clothing and things like that. But the Democrat Party is an anti-American political party. They're pro-Iran. They're pro-bad guys, but they're not on Team America. Mm-mm-mm. Just amazing. And CNN says, at 68% of Republicans and 65% of Democrats back in 2001, around the time of the terrorist attacks by the radical Islamic jihadi terrorists out of the Middle East, the Muslim world, the Arab world. Remember that? 25th anniversary coming up. I remember it like it was just last year. And back then, you had 68% of Republicans, and back then, 25 years ago, 65% of Democrats said they would, in fact, proudly display the American flag on the 4th of July. But now, 25 years later, the Democrats, not so much. Absolutely plummeting, CNN says. Just 27% of Democrats say they will display the American flag on the 4th of July on our 250th birthday because they're anti-American. I know I keep saying that, but they keep proving it. Isn't that amazing? These people are not—they're not good neighbors. They're just not good people, are they? No, they're not. Amazing, amazing stuff. And I didn't even get into this Talafrico thing. This is pretty amazing. The Washington Free Beacon, Texas's James Talafrico, 37 years old, shares his only checking account. He has one checking account, and he shares it with his mom. With his mom, he's 37 years old. Hey, Mom, can you write me a check? I need to get some shoes. Left-wing Texas Senate candidate James Talafrico, some people call him Talarico, 37, reported a single checking account on his financial disclosure forms with as much as $50,000 in his checking account. He shares the account with his mother, a frequent contributor to his political campaigns, who has also pitched in to cover Talafrico's moving expenses when he was 32 years old, the records show. Talafrico's personal financial disclosures indicate the account is jointly held by the filer and the filer's mother. The filer's mother. There he is. He's running for Senate. He's 37. When he was 32, he was moving, and his mom paid for it. He should just stay in her basement, I think. The people at the Free Beacon write, it's unclear why exactly Talafrica shares the account with his mother, quote, but she appears to be helping him, not vice versa. That is, the mom is still helping the 37-year-old son who's running for the U.S. Senate. The Free Beacon's Peter Hassan writes that Tamara Talarico is in her early 60s and has joined Freakazoid Talafrica on the campaign trail. She doesn't appear to be hard up for money. She and her husband, Mark Talarico, Talarico's adopted father, a retired senior sales engineer with a degree in nuclear engineering from Texas A&M, contributed $5,000 each to Talafrica's campaign for state representative in 2021. The same year, Talafrica reported an in-kind contribution of $1,437.84 from his parents for, quote, moving expenses, reports Peter Hassan. Isn't that great? Talafrica was 32 years old at the time. Hey, Mom, I'm moving. Can I have some money to move? I got to tell you. Yeah, I had a mother, too. She was a woman. She had six boys. And there was a point much earlier than 32. I was 19. You know, I was long gone, moved to California. And you're on your own. It's like Blazing Saddles. You're on your own. Just amazing. Isn't that great?
1: Part of this Christian nationalist movement, isn't it, is trying to pass these things called private school vouchers. And if you're not an education policy person, you may have never heard of this. But essentially, it's an effort to take tax dollars out of our public schools, which are underfunded as they are. Texas is 43rd in the nation in per student education funding. So it's taking dollars out of the classroom and giving it to unaccountable private schools, usually Christian private schools. Again, part of this effort to blur the lines between church and state. And the governor of Texas, Greg Abbott, made this his top legislative priority for the year last year.
0: Yeah, Talafrica, 37 years old, but not all grown up quite yet, and he's running for the Senate. Isn't that amazing? Yes, sir. Your Democrat Party, they are really something. Yes, they are. Mm-mm-mm. Now, the New York Post has a story also, and it's Chris Rufo. Chris Rufo writing the story, and Austin Hufford at the New York Post. Public utilities seek LGBTQ plus contractors. This is California now. Whether they keep the lights on or not. Isn't that great? California Democrats have embraced the new form of favoritism. Contracts for businesses that are state certified are being owned by LGBTQ plus individuals. You had to just lay claim to it's affirmative action, various forms of affirmative action by the left. You know, that's they got real sexual hang-ups, these people do. The scheme operated through the California Public Utilities Commission, which they abbreviate naturally as the CPUC. It's the key puck. Here it is, which regulates privately owned utility companies. And isn't that amazing? And they're emphasizing there and saying, listen, if you're an LGBTQ company involved in public utilities, then you go to the front of the line because we're discriminating against heterosexuals.

Democrats. You know how Democrats love burning things. They love firebombing. Like the Molotov cocktails are big with them these days. And they firebombed the Jewish governor's mansion in Pennsylvania because turned out he was too pro-Israel. Being Jewish, he was too pro-Israel. So isn't that amazing? They firebombed his place with Molotov cocktails, and that's just fine. In Chicago, in the meantime, and this is something that we should all pay attention to. The Democrats are still burning crosses when they get the opportunity, and isn't this amazing? The cross burners in Chicago, they had a big oh no, white supremacists are burning crosses. In Chicago, Illinois, and this is what the Democrats are going crazy about this because the white supremacists, this is what they're saying. And you know who those, they claim those are, you know, conservatives or Republican voters or MAGA people or Trump supporters or something like that. But quite amazing because it turns out that it wasn't the cross burning in Chicago in Grant Park where the Democrats had their big riot in 1968, which they still blame on the police. Isn't that amazing? But it turns out that the cross burning in Grant Park in Chicago was carried out by a liberal Asian American as an anti-Trump protest. Why would he burn a cross as an anti-Trump protest? Well, because it's the old projection thing. First of all, the Democrats created the White Knights, the KKK. They're the cross-burning people. My best girl's mother, this is a crazy story. My best girl's mother was off the boat from Ireland. She grew up in Ireland, a small seaside village in Ireland north of Dublin. And I mentioned, I think, yesterday, did I mention this yesterday? The Edge, she's from, that was on Chicago this morning. When she moved to the United States, America, with her Air Force husband to Georgia, she's Catholic, of course, nice Irish Catholic woman. And her Catholic church in Georgia had a cross burned in their front yard because they're Catholics, you know, you can't have Catholics around. So it was like that. And now the Democrats, they're still burning crosses, almost amazingly, but it shouldn't be too surprising, I guess, that that the Democrats are still burning crosses. And they call themselves liberals, and then they burn crosses in your park, Grant Park. They call themselves liberals, and then they firebomb the Jewish governor's mansion in Pennsylvania because he's too pro-Israel. And this guy in Chicago who burned the cross has now been caught, but it was white supremacists. All the news media, they said, oh, white supremacists in Chicago. Sure, that's what's going on. Burning a cross in Grant Park. And it's just, they're just completely insane. I've got to tell you. And they blame everybody else for it. And then pretty much every time it turns out that they get caught and they're the bad guys because of the many mental illnesses that they're not dealing with enough, I think, is it's really a big part of the problem. Left-wing Asian man claims Chicago cross-burning. Says it was anti-Trump protest and not white supremacy. How can it be white supremacy? He's an Asian guy. Here's a picture of him here. 21-year-old University of Illinois at Chicago student said he is the person connected to the cross-burning in Chicago's Grant Park last week. He's a senior there at the University of Illinois at Chicago. Senior Merlin Liu, L-U is the last name, told NBC5 Chicago's Chuck Goody that the motive was to protest the Trump administration. Sure, cross-burning in Grant Park, Trump administration. And that he understood the historical significance of the imagery. Now, the Democrats will likely run him for office before they're done here because, you know, he's Asian. So you can't be critical of him and just because he's burning crosses and stuff. And he said, I did know about the historical relevance beforehand. And isn't that amazing? I did know. And he's talking to the TV news there. But I didn't know the severity, he said, how racially motivated it may seem from what I did. You should be kicked out of college for being that stupid. Because my protest has nothing to do with race, nothing to do with gender,
Nobody brought up gender. You did. You must

0: must be a trainee or something. Lou has been taken into police custody as a person of interest in connection with the cross-burning. The cross-burning, isn't that amazing? And Andy No, the wonderful Andy No is on the job here, says the cross-burning incident in Chicago that was blamed on white supremacists was actually a leftist anti-Trump protest by an Asian-American man, senior, college senior, Merlin Liu, said he was protesting Christian nationalism and MAGA. Sure, Christian nationalism and MAGA. If he's deportable, he should be deported this afternoon. He should be kicked out of the country. If he's not, the Democrats should run him for office.
1: Merlin Liu, who was interviewed by NBC5, who admitted to allegedly burning the cross in Ingark. During that interview, he seemed to lack an understanding of the meaning behind burning a cross and the implications of that. How concerning is that to you as mayor of, obviously, of a city with a predominantly black population? And do you think there needs to be more education around that?
2: You know, again, it's a painful reminder of how hatred towards black Americans still permeates, you know, in our society.
0: Man, oh, Manischewitz. Now, we were still going through. Is that anti-Semitic, do you think? I don't think it is. Let's go to this, because we've got, you know, the Iran deal, which is, I got to say, it's not jello yet from what I can tell. And Joe Scarborough is a psychopathological liar. Lying on Monday that he had read documents that didn't exist and that Trump stole the body of the documents from Barack Hussein Obama, who didn't have a memorandum of understanding and gave nuclear weapons to the extent that he could to the terrorists because he's not on Team America. Isn't that amazing? But and Caitlin Collins with the Canadian Prime Minister played that audio on CNN, right? And then J.D. Vance yesterday, look what I've done to the clock. J.D. Vance was on the Fox News Channel yesterday and talked about this, and I want to get to that coming up as well. And there's J.D. Vance, boy, is he comfortable in his skin, and he's a good, solid guy. President Trump was asked about it, too. And every soundbite that I played today reminds us that Joe Scarborough is a psychopath and that he makes up things like a school child and lies out loud angrily pounding the table, things that he just made up.

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0: bipartisan vote on the Senate floor. My objective is to do this, get it done, get it passed. The president's eager to sign it and do all of that before school starts this fall.
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13: It's Jason Jones from Daybreak. 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
2: This is Handle on the Law, marginal legal advice. A story I want to share with you that can be argued only in California. There was a woman that was sentenced to 4 years in a deadly OnlyFans fetish encounter. She's 32 years old, and she is a content creator from San Bernardino County, sort of the meth capital of the United States. And she's been sentenced to 4 years for her role in this fatal fetish encounter. And this happened more than 3 years ago, so it took a long time for the trial to happen. Okay, so she has this account and begins communicating with a 56-year-old man between March and April of 2023. He spotted her on a website typically used for escort and stripper services. So it could be argued that she was a stripper slash hooker. That is the allegation. Okay, after he spotted her on the website, he paid her more than $11,000 to engage in conversation and ultimately have her come to his house and perform fetish acts, again, according to the court documents. And what he did, according to text messages that were reviewed by investigators, he asked her to wrap him in plastic like a mummy and glue women's boots to his feet. Now, for those of you that are arguing that's very strange, I come back with, who are you to somehow question someone else's foreplay? In any case, he or she is arguing it was between two consenting adults and agreed it involved bondage, discipline, dominance, submission, sadism, and masochism. Sounds like my marriage, also known as BDSM. And so when they came to arrest her, she appeared intoxicated. The cops received a 911 call about 10 at night, and the officers found her performing CPR on him. And it was, he was taken to the hospital and declared brain dead the next day, removed from life support several days later. Authorities said his death was caused by suffocation and lack of oxygen to the brain. Now, she's going to argue that this was nothing criminal. Consenting adults are consenting adults. And if he asked her to do this, then okay, he asked her to do this. However, I think the argument on the other side is, great, you can beat him up, you can dominate him, you can do whatever you want, but you can't do it in such a way that it's going to kill him. Like wrapping him in saran wrap. And then the issue of gluing women's boots to his feet, that's just kind of interesting. So anyway, she got 4 years. 4 years. 800-520-1534, that's the number to call. And, of course, we do have lines open because this is the top of the hour. All right, Lily. Hi, Lily. Welcome to Handle on the Law.
3: Good morning, Bill.
2: Yes, ma'am.
3: I have a question. All righty. This is very complicated. I'm giving you just the whatever first. I'm experiencing harassment, possible balance billing by a provider's office.
2: I got the harassment part. What did you say after that? Possibly what?
3: Balance billing. In other words, they're coming after me for the two appointments I had in May of 2024.
2: Okay, two appointments that you missed or that never existed?
3: No. I had two appointments, May 7th, May 24th in 2024. I never heard throughout a whole year, I never heard that there was a problem with this account, that the provider never received any money until I called almost a year later for an appointment. Then it pulled up her records showing this bill had not been paid in May of 2024.
2: Okay,
3: my insurance company is telling me that, okay, good. And is our reception okay?
2: It's fine.
3: Okay. Let's see. So the insurance company said that there were late filings and incorrect codes having to do with Medicare. So when I called like a year later just to make one appointment, I opened up a can of worms, which, whatever. According to my plan, I have zero liability. But, and I have made 7 phone calls since.
2: Okay,
3: December.
2: I got it. Okay. And so they're harassing you, or they're, how many times have they called you for this?
3: Well, they only communicate by email.
2: Okay. How many times have you gotten an email?
3: There have been several, Bill.
2: How have you responded? How have you responded?
3: I would respond back with an email. I also sent an in-depth email as to what I've been doing.
2: No, I got it. Okay. I understand. I understand what's happening. And your question is?
3: I need to get them off my back.
2: Okay. Then get them off your back. All right.
3: Yeah,
2: you just simply say, first of all, they're asking, hold on, they're asking you for money. And your response is, here is the issue. You didn't submit timely. You put in the wrong code. And they are going to argue that really isn't our problem. You're the one that should have done that. And you say, absolutely not. And there is the fight. That's your argument. Their argument is, hey, you owe the money. Okay. And it's really not our problem. Yeah. Now, do you owe the money for services? You do. Do you have a defense? You do. And so this is where you are going to be in somewhat of a fight with them. And I think they're not going to sue you. How much money do they want?
3: They want $850, but their claims show $600.
2: Okay, they want $850 and the claims show $600. Okay, so they're asking for $600. They want $850, but they're claiming $600. Okay, so your question is, what do you do about this?
3: Correct.
2: Okay, easy, easy peasy. Okay, you tell them that we have a dispute going on and take me to court or take me to arbitration. Do not send me any more letters. You are harassing me. Make sure you use that word. You are harassing me. And the only downside for you, I mean, any altercation, any court fight, which are not going to take you to court, but is the threat that they're going to ding your credit. And that's really the ammunition you have. And if they do ding your credit, you have to dispute it instantly and just keep working it out and negotiate with someone. That's it. You just have to talk to someone up the food chain and negotiate it. That's the problem. And when bills come late, it's sort of still your responsibility, unfortunately, because they have 4 years in which to file a lawsuit. All right. Of course, you know that your privacy online is no privacy at all. All the information about you is available online. Your home address, where you work, where you bank, what you buy, where, court records, accident history, insurance information, your DMV information, your credit score, your social media. 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

0: Welcome back. Handle on the Law. Randall. Hello, Randall.
1: Hello.
0: Yes.
1: Yes. I had I was impaled by a rod in my lower abdomen and sent to the hospital.
0: Okay. Hold on. No. That's too good a story when you started it. You were impaled by a rod. How did that happen? How did that happen?
1: I fell off the back end of my truck onto a trailer, and the rod was part of the handle, and it went up inside of itself and flicked.
0: Okay, and whoever did was the truck owned by somebody else? Fair enough. So you can't sue yourself. So now I just wanted to know. Okay, so go on.
1: I went to the emergency and went into the hospital, and they scheduled me in for a surgery. And after surgery, they put me in a room. I was whacked out on morphine. I didn't even know that I was getting it. They said, anytime you want it, you can have it. They kept on giving me morphine. Mm-hmm. And then the next morning at 8 o'clock, they walked in my room and they said, you can go home. And I was so whacked out on the morphine and anesthesia that I didn't know how I was going to get out of that place. And they finally came in there and gave me I had to call somebody to bring me some shorts. They were ripped up in blood. You know, they were going to give me a gown to get out of there.
0: Sure.
1: And So anyway, I aimlessly walked on out of there and walked down the hallway and found the elevator, went on down and found the exit out of the hospital. And I'm walking aimlessly through the parking lot looking for my truck. I ran up the road twice going home. I mean, they didn't even take me and make sure somebody was there to pick me up.
0: Okay, so you ran off the road, got the story so far. At that point, were you injured? Right. Were you injured beyond the impaling?
1: Just so much morphine they gave me, it caused me a little bit of a memory issue.
0: Okay, that's not enough for a good case. That's not to say medical malpractice didn't take place, Randall. Okay, now we go to how bad. Well, let me ask you this: how badly did they injure you, or how badly were you injured after they let you out of the hospital? What happened to you that caused additional injury?
1: That's going to be the issue that I really wrecked my vehicle and get hurt. I was already hurt.
0: I understand. No, I get it. I get it. So the argument is, so you're driving along. You make it home. And what they did is should not have let you out of the hospital. True. Should not have let you not being picked up by someone, which after what you go through absolutely is standard of care. Should not have done any of that. But you weren't injured beyond the impaling, right?
1: Right.
0: Yeah, you got nothing. Correct. Yeah, you got nothing.
1: Yeah. Yeah, I was wondering that would be the case.
0: Unfortunately for you, or fortunately for you, speaking as a lawyer, I wish I would have put a 4-inch hole through your torso and you needed 16 surgeries to patch it up. That would be great legally. But the good news for you is, there weren't additional injuries. And that happens very often, by the way, boys and girls, I'll say, malpractice took place. There's no issue, but no harm, no foul, unfortunately. All right, Richard. Hi, Richard. Welcome.
2: Hi, Bill.
0: Yeah.
2: I filed my taxes with an accountant, and they promised me $14,500. The IRS came back at me and said, no, you're only getting $7,000 back.
0: Okay. So?
2: What do you mean, okay?
0: Yeah. Okay, I got it. So what's your question?
2: Okay. What do I do about it?
0: You're going to get $7,500 back because it doesn't matter who files your taxes, doesn't matter what you ask for. The IRS said these are the deductions we allow. Your accountant basically made a mistake. And you can't rely on your accountant. You have to accept what the IRS says. Now, with that in mind, you amend the return. If you happen to think that the amount getting back from the IRS is not right and you are owed the additional $7,000, then you amend the return or you appeal it, because there's all kinds of appeals that you can deal with. After all the appeals are gone, you amend the return. So you come back and you ask for a reconsideration. And if they say no, then you go up the next letter, next level, and ask for another consideration. But the bottom line is it's the IRS that makes the determination as to how much money you get back, not your accountant.
2: Well, they they gave me my account gave me a brochure saying they're $1 million bonded. So do
0: it doesn't matter. It doesn't matter. You still owe the money. What if your accountant said you get $50,000 back and the IRS says, no, we're only going to allow $10,000? Do you sue the accountant for $40,000 because he said you get $50,000?
2: They're the expert.
0: but it doesn't matter that they're the expert. It's the IRS that makes the determination. So if I hire an expert, okay, who is bonded and makes a claim for $100,000 and the IRS said, no, we're only going to send you $10,000. Do you think that I can sue the accountant for $90,000 that he says I get back? No. You still owe the money. The only thing you can ask for is penalties and interest be waived. A big deal that the accountant said that. Get another accountant, that's for sure. Or argue with the IRS.
3: Patricia. Hi, Patricia.
4: Hi, thank you. My question is, my ex-friend and I are 50-50% partners in our small medical practice. I'm refinancing my home and need the business financial records. She won't hand them over. What can I do?
3: You file with the court a motion to force her to turn them over. And the court will issue an order saying you have to absolutely turn over those financial records. You have every right to have those financial records, Patricia. You own half the practice.
4: Absolutely. Yeah. I'm not sure if she's on drugs or anything.
3: I understand. Are you a physician?
4: Yeah, I'm calling for my sister. She is a nurse practitioner, and the other girl was supposed to become a nurse practitioner and failed the exam twice.
3: Okay, whatever it is, you've got to basically, she's got to get a civil attorney and just start making demands. And it could be just a letter saying, please be advised that Patricia's sister is a client of mine, and we're hereby demanding all financial records. And if they're not turned over immediately, we will take advantage of all the legal remedies that we have, and you may be liable for attorney's fees. I mean, you just throw all that crap out there. She has every right to get those records.
0: Now, you're going to hear today all kinds of questions probably about personal injury, slip and falls. We have a medical malpractice case that came in on the phone. And if you've been injured and you are not at fault, and there's always an issue as to how much the injuries are, how much at fault you are. And this is why you need a lawyer and a good lawyer. 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
6: News. I'm Deborah Valentine. President Trump issuing a warning to Iran as high-stakes talks take place in Switzerland between the U.S. and Iran. Fox's Max Gordon.
7: President Trump, meanwhile, called out Iran's support for Hezbollah. Trump posting on Truth Social, Iran must immediately stop their highly paid proxies in Lebanon from causing trouble. If they don't, we'll hit Iran very hard again, just like we did last week, only harder.
6: The two countries' 60-day memorandum of understanding, in effect, calls for a ceasefire between Israel and Iran. Opposition to President Trump's appointment of Bill Pulte as the acting director of national intelligence on CBS's Face the Nation. Democratic Representative Jason Crow of Colorado weighs in.
8: By law, Congress mandated that this person have significant intelligence experience because they have to make sure that we're keeping Americans safe.
6: The acting capacity of the role bypasses a standard Senate confirmation. 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

0: And welcome back. Handle on the Law, Marginal Legal Advice. Dennis, do I have that right?
1: Yes, sir. Big fan.
0: Oh, thank you. All right. What can I do for you, Dennis?
1: My girlfriend sprained her ankle over at the Bolsa Chica parking lot about 2 weeks ago and suffered a partially torn Achilles tendon. Is there any recourse?
0: Okay, a couple questions.
1: Huntington Beach.
0: Okay, so it's Huntington Beach. The pothole was where? On the street, on the sidewalk, on private property?
1: It was in the parking lot itself.
0: Okay, the parking, and who owns the parking lot?
1: Well, it's in the Bolsa Chica parking lot.
0: Okay, no, I understand. Is that a public parking lot?
1: Well, you have to pay to get in there to go to the beach.
0: That doesn't matter. Is it a public parking lot? Is it owned by the city? Do you know? Because we're trying to figure out who the defendant is here. Is it owned by the city?
1: Yes, it is.
0: Okay. So now you have a Well, now can you go after the city? A bunch of factors here. How long has it been there? Where was it? Let me throw you the defenses. You should have known it's there. It's easy to see. And then you argue, no, that's not true. I wasn't looking. You shouldn't have a pothole there because people are susceptible and people don't look down when they're walking. And so both sides have an argument. I mean, I would argue that I would probably go for your girlfriend more than the defense that they have. Now, a couple of problems you have. You're suing a city. All right. So you have 6 months in which to make a claim and they're going to defend. They don't just roll over. Suing an individual is much easier. Suing a private company, much easier. But you're suing a parking lot that is run by the city, so you're suing the municipality. And also, this is Huntington Beach. So what you can never admit is that you're a Democrat or that you are a liberal. That's a Huntington Beach joke, by the way, because Huntington Beach is probably the most
1: conservative.
0: A lot of people don't, but Huntington Beach is probably the most conservative city in the state of California. Does she need surgery?
1: No.
0: Okay. So it's a partially torn Achilles. Can she walk? Is she on crutches? How badly, what is the prognosis here?
1: Okay, went to the emergency room the other day. They put a boot on her for her to wear. They gave her crutches. She owns a beauty salon, so she's on her feet all day. And it might interfere with her.
0: Well, use the word might. Never use the word might when you're talking about a lawsuit. Is it going to interfere? How long is she going to be off of her feet? Did a doctor say you're going to need 6 weeks, 8 weeks, 10 weeks? Because you have enough time to go after the city. Now, you have to file a claim first within 6 months, a claim that says I'm going to sue you. Okay. Has it been 6 months?
1: No, it's only been like 2 weeks.
0: Yep. Oh, you're fine. You're fine. And you may have a suit there. You know, it is a personal injury case. You're hoping for liability. I mean, there's some damage there. Not a huge amount. It's not $1.5 million case. But, it's several thousand dollars. Is it enough for an attorney to jump on this? Don't know. Depends on the injury. The attorney will certainly send you to a doctor. And you'll see how serious the injury is. But, yeah. I think you got something there. So I'd go to the website, go to handleonthelaw.com, personal injury lawyers, and they're very honest and they'll tell you, yep, there's something here or nope, there isn't. You never know. And I've said before, sometimes even when I say, I don't think there's much of a case, one of the lawyers on the website, I was talking to him and he picked up a case where I couldn't even imagine where he found liability and he did. Pretty impressive to say the least. Joey. Hi, Joey. Your turn. What's up? What can I do for you?
2: Hi. Good morning.
0: Yes, ma'am.
2: I have a trust that I put, I did not put one of my children in the trust. The other day my customer, her father has the same situation with the trust, and he also did not include one of the children. The child went to court and got it reversed.
0: Ooh.
2: And I'm wondering, is that possible?
0: Yeah, no, it's possible. It's
2: that?
0: Possible, but if it's a well-written trust, very, very difficult. There are a couple rules about trusts. It was written badly. One of the rules are if, let's say you have three children and you leave one out. And so the one that's left out goes back and says, you know, that was a mistake because mom and dad just forgot to put me into the trust. I mean, that is enough to file a complaint and argue there is either a conflict or I was left out inadvertently. How much money are we talking about here, Joey?
2: Well, it's my home and it's my savings and a bunch of other.
0: Okay, so they're substantial. Okay, and your trust was written by an attorney?
2: No, it was written. I submitted it. I, you know, have someone write it out for me, type it out.
0: No. You can stop. No, stop. Joey, stop right there. Stop right there. Get a trust and estate lawyer to write up the trust. You are not an expert in writing up trust. You know, I have a trust, my family trust. And you know who wrote it? A trust and estate lawyer. Because even though I have practiced law badly, I might add, for decades and decades, I wouldn't touch writing up a trust on my own. That's not my wheelhouse. And for you to write a trust by yourself, especially if there's any kind of money in there. And by the way, if you're going to write a trust by yourself, if it's very simple, you go to the internet. You know, for $300-$400, you have trusts out there. And they're much better.
2: That's what I did.
0: Yeah, well, then have a lawyer.
2: That's what I did.
0: Okay, but I would have a lawyer write up a trust. I really would, just to make it clean. And if someone's going to come back and contest the trust, a family member, you want to make it absolutely sure. I leave my daughters out of my trust on a regular basis. I change the trust. When one of my daughters I'm angry at, I say, it's all going to your sister. And then the next week, when the sister is angry, I turn around and go, nah, you know what? It's all going to your sister. So I change it all the time, but it's airtight. Get ye to a lawyer, a trust and estate lawyer. 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Okay. You go to a real doctor for that. Don't write your own trust if there is any kind of a complicated trust. Now, a simple trust, you got my house. Okay. You put it in a trust. I'm leaving it to my kids. Fine. You can do that on the internet, but online, but nothing else. I wouldn't touch anything else. 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

0: on the law. Eric. Hello, Eric.
1: Hi, Bill. I had a situation a couple of years ago where I had an ultrasound. They found a cyst on my kidneys, but I was never told about it till I went 2 years later to the gastroenterologist, and I found out that the cyst is grown. So okay. Do I have anything with their Hippocratic oath to inform me?
0: Hippocratic oath. No. The Hippocratic oath has nothing to do with it. Hippocratic oath is just a bunch of doctors that are hypocrites. No, that's not true. The Hippocratic Oath simply says, do no harm. You're not allowed to harm your patient. It's really just doctors who are supposed to be ethical doctors. All right, so do you have a case with that cyst on your kidney? All right, and you say it's grown. So let me ask you, other than you have a bigger cyst, what additional injury do you have by that growth on your kidney?
1: Basically, when I went to the urologist, they said that it has to be monitored because it could burst.
0: Okay, but it didn't burst.
1: It didn't burst, no.
0: Okay, so there we go. My favorite legal phrase, if my grandmother had balls, she'd be my grandfather, but she is not. And she does not have them, right. So she is not my grandfather. She is still my grandmother. The point is, coulda, woulda, shoulda, doesn't work. I don't walk outside the door and a meteorite might take my head off. Well, it didn't take my head off. So now what? The point is, what it sounds like, you just have a bigger cyst. Now, was there malpractice? I don't know. A doctor should have picked it up sooner. But it doesn't sound like you were harmed in any way. It was just a bigger cyst. So it's the old bigger cyst concept of now.

0: You don't have much there for sure. Dane. Hey, Dane, welcome.
1: Hey, Bill, how you doing?
0: Yes, sir.
1: How you doing?
0: Go ahead.
1: I got a question about a trust. My mom had recently passed away, and I was reviewing some paperwork on the finances from the sale of her house and her care. And there's the typical expenses, gas, mortgage payments, assisted living facility, home health care. But then under miscellaneous expenses, I'm a trustee. My sister is the executor of the account.
0: Okay, hold on. No. I'm assuming there's some part of it. It's a will because executors don't exist in the world of trustees. It's only trustees.
1: I'm sorry. She's the trustor. She's a trustee, but she is the one that handles all the finances.
0: All right. So you're both trustees, basically. You're co-trustees.
1: Yes, correct.
0: Okay, got it. And she's the one that handles the finances. Okay, fair enough.
1: Yes.
0: All right.
1: Under miscellaneous,
0: what's going on?
1: Like a couple times a month, anywhere from $300 to $10,000, she is under miscellaneous expenses.
0: Ooh.
1: Over a dozen times.
0: All right. So she's writing a check for herself, correct?
1: That is exactly what it looks like.
0: Okay. What she's done is she's embezzling money from the estate. That's a criminal act. What she is doing is violated the law. And the first thing you do, how much money is in the trust, Dane?
1: My mom just passed away last month. She's saying that there's only $1,900 left in the account.
0: Here's what you get to do.
1: $10,000.
0: Yeah, no, I understand. You should have gotten a copy of the trust. Sounds like your sister, based on what you say, is ripping you off big time. So two things have to happen. Instantly, you get a trust and estate lawyer, and you have to go to court to freeze everything and have your sister removed instantly as trustee, leaving only you. And then you go, the estate now, this is on behalf of the estate because it's not you, immediately file a lawsuit against her for the return of the money. And I would get the police involved for an embezzlement charge, a straight criminal act. So the first thing you do is get into court and get everything frozen. And and that's what's going to be. The problem is you don't know what the accounts are, do you?
1: I have 1 year's worth of, she was had dementia for 3 years. I have 1 year's worth of the finances.
0: That's good. So you know the accounts. And you can get those accounts frozen. And that is served on whatever financial institution. And it says you can't release any money. It sits there until this thing is adjudicated. So that freezes the money. And then, as I said, then issue number two is you have her removed by the court. And you get a criminal complaint going against her. You go to the DA because, that sure smells to high heaven, doesn't it? It certainly does. Darlene, welcome.
2: Hi, Bill, longtime listener. Thank you.
0: Yes, ma'am.
2: I have a neighbor who's 87 years old. She's on a fixed income, retired teacher, $1,000 a month pension. She has a credit card with a debt of $17,000 against her. She was just served with court papers from the bank. I talked to legal aid, and we're going down that route. But are there attorneys that just do it like pro bono, go in? I mean,
0: yeah, you know, it's elderly people. I mean, there are companies that do that. There are law firms that do help elderly people who are caught up in litigation, and usually it is pro bono. And especially since she's 87.
2: How do I find those?
0: You have to do the research. Darlene, you have to do the research. But let me give you a reality check here. If she writes to them and say, hey, all I have is Social Security, all I have is my pension, and it's $1,000 a month, they're going to drop it. Or if they go ahead and they get a default judgment, so let's say she has a judgment against her. So what? Does she use credit cards?
2: Right.
0: Does she use credit cards, Darlene?
2: She used that credit card.
0: Okay, well, that doesn't matter. That doesn't matter because obviously that credit card is gone. And if she has other credit cards, that's not going to affect the other credit cards because as long as she's paying those bills.
2: Yeah, she does have one with like.
3: Okay, yeah, they're not going to touch it. If she's paying her bill, no one's going to touch it. So the bottom line is, even if they get a judgment, and they're going to, if they go forward, she's been served. They're going to set up a court date. She doesn't show up, let's say, or she does, doesn't matter. She owes the money, and there's going to be a judgment against her. Her pension cannot be touched.
2: Right.
3: So she will die with a judgment. She'll die with a judgment against her. So what?
2: That's the worst case. Okay,
3: yeah,
2: good.
3: She's
2: They're not
3: 80.
2: Gonna come and take her
3: no,
2: to jail.
3: No, she's 87 years old, Arlene.
2: I know.
3: And they may end up, and they may end up going and getting a judgment, because here is what those law firms are about. So you have the major credit card companies, and you have you know, various retailers, whatever. They hand all the collections over to collection firms. Lawyers who specialize in collections. They then file these lawsuits against people that owe money after a phone call or two is made. So they may have 200 at any given time. So you got a default judgment, and they lay out the times. And I wouldn't be surprised if when they came in and asked for a default judgment because your friend did not answer the complaint, which it doesn't matter whether she does or not. There'll be 30 that day. And the lawyer stands up and gets the judgment. And then they turn it over to a collection agency that has a judgment. They do before, they do after, and then they sell the paper. And they sell it for 5 cents on the dollar that's owed. And whoever buys it now has, you know, hopefully they'll get $1,000 from her, which is better than nothing because they've paid nothing for it. Or $2,000. They're going to try. But she just says, no, I don't have the money. All I have is Social Security. That's it.
2: Right.
3: And they're going to drop it. So practically speaking, worst case scenario is she's going to be walking around with a judgment. That's it. She should frame it. And you know what else? Here's what I think she should do is take the judgment, because she'll get a copy of it, and cut it up into 4-inch squares and keep it in the bathroom in the event she runs out of toilet paper.
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9: High stakes negotiations. I'm Deborah Valentine, Fox News. Negotiations continuing today between officials from Iran and the U.S. and Switzerland as the 60-day memorandum of agreement between the two countries is in effect.
10: They continue to hold talks over the regime's nuclear program or lack thereof, while special